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We began with music by ambient veterans Miguel Noya and Paul Godwin, with Estonian guitarist Robert Uriendahl from Somliku. Then a piece by German musician J. Peter Schwalm and English ambient definer Brian Eno from Drawn from Life. After that, one more selection by Noya, Godwin, and Uriendahl from Somliku. And then music by Masser G, Austin, Texas ambient musician Eric Jensen from Fire Opal. And from Redding, California, two pieces by synthesist Craig Padilla and guitarist Marvin Allen from Toward the Horizon. Later, music by Boston and Portland cloud guitarist John Durant from Parting Is. A piece by German musician Manuel Gottsching of Ashra Temple from The Best of the Private Tapes. And a selection by the Nashville post-rock guitar duo Hammock, Mark Bird and Andrew Thompson, from the Sleepover series, Volume 1. And finally, this music by Chicago soundscape composer Eyes Cast Down, the project of Greg Moorcroft, from The White Island. This edition of Hearts of Space was produced by Steve Davis and Stephen Hill. 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
1: For Tupelo and the northern counties, a few clouds in mid-70s for the overnight hours. Sunny in the morning on Monday, a few afternoon thunderstorms, hot and humid, mid-90s. For Starkville and the central counties, we're in the mid-70s with a few clouds for the overnight hours, upper 90s and sunny on Monday, heat index about 110. Gulfport and the southern and coastal areas, showers possible this evening, a few clouds overnight, upper 70s, and then rain and thunderstorms possible in the afternoon again on Monday, partly sunny, mid-90s, very humid, the heat index about 110. I'm meteorologist Steve Hamilton. This is Think Radio.
2: I'm John DiLiberto, and you're hearing Echoes from PRX. Today, I've got a couple of musicians exploring a philosophical ambience. David Elpling, you know from his many solo works, collaborations with John Jenkins and Dark Sky Alliance. Scott Rich is less well-known. He's a pianist and electronic composer, but he also takes his music to the mystical side of their collaboration, Through the Thought Horizon.
3: 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You can exist beyond thoughts.
2: That's Scott Rich. He and David Helpling take us through the thought horizon on Echoes. From our July CD of the month, High Remembrance, this is Unwed Sailor.

You're hearing echoes from PRX, and I'm John DiLiberto. You ready to go through the thought horizon when I talk with David Helpling and Scott Risch about their ambient album, Through the Thought Horizon. We'll take a ride into philosophy, the Kabbalah, and the primordial tower. On our way there, I've got Shearwater and Michael Whalen. But let's start with a track from the score to the movie, Back Rooms. It's by Kane Parsons and Ido Van Bremen. This is a reworking by In Stupendo of Old Home Not Yet Built.

Michael Whalen and the new third album from his kind of space music trilogy that began with Sacred Spaces, Imaginary Trains, and now Standing Near Infinity, we heard Out of Body. That came out of Daydream Unbeliever by Shearwater. And Jack Wiley before that, he's a saxophonist from the Portico Quartet, but he's been off on his own with a kind of minimalist-inspired jazz. Eternal Spring is the name of his new album, and we heard the title track from that. That came out of God is Lonelier, featuring vocals from Laius. Track is by Felsman and Tiley from their album Proto Mensch. You can hear them talking about it in the podcast of Echoes. And up the top, In Stupendo, reworking a tune from the Back Rooms soundtrack, Old Home Not Yet Built. Stay with me. I'm going to be talking with David Helplin and Scott Rich as Echoes continues from PRX. Supporting Echoes is Wayfarer Music, who've released an Echoes benefit album, Common Community. It's a recording of all original ambient tracks from artists including Brandon Lane, Andrew Schoen, Dino Pacifici, Sean O'Brien Smith, Michelle Qureshi, and more. For more information, go to echoes.org. That's Echoes, ECHOES.org. You're hearing Echoes from PRX.

Hearing echoes from PRXN, I'm John DiLiberto. The communion of David Helpling and Scott Rich is a meeting of two very different musicians and generations. Rich is in his early 70s, while Helpling is in his mid-50s. Rich has a doctorate in music composition from the University of Michigan, while Helpling has a doctorate in electronic music from the University of Ambience. They've gotten together for the first time on an album called Through the Thought Horizon.

0: Through the Thought Horizon is a recording that is all instrumental but has a lot of conceptual language surrounding it, beginning with the title.
1: Through the Thought Horizon, the word through meaning thoughts can be a limitation on where you experience. If you get too tied to your thoughts, you'll have a limited experience in life. But if you can go through the thought horizon, then you're opening up all kinds of new experiences. You can exist beyond thoughts.

0: That's Scott Rich. He spells his name like Steve Reich. I'm speaking with him and David Halpling over the Riverside app from their separate home studios in the San Diego area. Wearing an ivy cap over shaggy white hair, Rich peers through horn-rimmed glasses with pale hazel eyes that give him the air of a professor or perhaps a philosopher. That's an impression only reinforced when he begins to speak. Halpling is his visual opposite, with a shaved head, neatly trimmed goatee, and very stylish contemporary rectangular glasses. Peering out from a dimly lit background, he has a slightly Mephistophelian look, like a sorcerer stepping out of the shadows. Then he smiles, and the effect disappears. Of the two musicians, Rich is the lesser known, even though he's released several albums under his own name. After earning his doctorate, he explored a variety of spiritual paths before ultimately returning to his native Judaism, unexpectedly guided there by a Swami in Hawaii.
1: So I met Swami one time with, you know, him sitting in a chair and me sitting, you know, on the floor with crossed legs. And one of the things he said to me, which was really interesting, he said, "Look, you're Jewish, why don't you start with knowing something about that? Start, learn something about that." So he gave me a book, which was by Martin Buber, which was Legends of the Hasidim. The whole book was stories. And they were really inspiring to me. I really liked these stories. They're just warm-hearted, and yet they all were probing about what is the nature of the world. And one thing it did lead to is my interest in the Kabbalah, which is the mystical element of Judaism. And this is the tie with David. Listen to this. I don't know how this happened. I don't know why it happened. But the first time I met David physically was in his studio. At that point, he lived in San Marcos. I went to his studio with a copy of the Sefer Yetzirah in my hand.
0: The Sefer Yetzirah is a book of Jewish mysticism, but it didn't seem to enter their conversations directly. David Halpling.
2: We spent as much time working on the music and talking about the music as we did talking about spirituality. We never talked about religion, Judaism, God.

0: Like most instrumental music, the titles come after the event rather than being an influence or reflection of the music's intent. But talking to Helpling and Rich, that distinction blurs.
1: No, they didn't influence the music at all. They all came after the fact. And the truth is, the relationship between each title and each track is very loose. But the relationship between all of the titles together, taken in aggregate and with music, is very close. In other words, the consciousness or the state of mind from which those titles came is central to the consciousness that created the music, the state of mind that created music, the state of understanding the world that created the music.
0: A lot of the titles are drawn from literature.
1: These titles actually were titles I lifted from other sources, primarily poetry. T.S. Eliot, Rilke, and also an author who's not a poet, Jorge Luis Borges.
0: For all their claims that the titles came after, Helpling and Rich do a good job of connecting them to songs like Fallen Skies, Remember Me.
1: The nucleus of that piece came from a place of great loss and sadness, actually.
2: A very dark place.
1: And I was trying to find some way out of it, or to make some sense of it, I guess. And the Fallen Skies, Remember Me, I didn't quote anything when creating that title. The Fallen Skies is obviously a situation where the whole sky has fallen, that feeling of this, like, everything is lost.
2: Destroyed.
1: Destroyed, yeah. But Remember Me is a last, like, desperate attempt that something of yourself can go on in some way. So if the only thing left is the sky, you're asking the sky, well, then you remember me, since no one's left here to remember me.
2: The very last thing we hear in that piece, after this beautiful long pause, is this wonderful, light, rolled major chord. That's the Remember Me part to me.

0: Scott Rich is a trained musician, but David Helpling is a sonic architect. Many of the tracks began with Scott Rich's compositions.
1: A lot of these ideas came to me from Scott, and they were beautiful and they had something to say, but they were densely layered with like 30 sounds. So out of these 30 layers, there was probably one or two things that were actually saying the thing that was really important. And then I was like, okay, how does this make me feel? What does it need? What is it asking for? He would have something he had composed and bring it to me and say, what do you think? And I'd say, I think there's a piece in here, but the sounds that he was using, to be honest, were not doing his melodies justice whatsoever. And the virtual instruments he was using sounded flat to me. But the music, the melodies were beautiful. The chord progressions, there's so much there. And I was like, I have to fix this.
0: Perhaps as an illustration, here's a track from Scott's solo album, Interbeing.

0: Ultimately, Scott Rich and David Helpling are looking for a spiritual home for their melodies. On the song Breath of a Flower, notes are unmoored in the upper atmosphere while the earth is unsettled below.
1: What you just said, John, is perfectly consistent with what I was speaking about, the hanging in the air, you know, a melody that doesn't have a home, is looking for a home. It's beautiful, and it's coming from a particular place of expression, but it's looking for a home. Where does all this go? Where do I belong? And sometimes it just doesn't belong in a place, and sometimes it transforms itself into something that does belong in that world. And that, to me, is like the tension and resolution, or tension and non-resolution, like knowing and unknowing, knowing, that sort of thing. That's what I see or feel in it.

0: penultimate piece on this journey before you get to the closing title track is The Primordial Tower. I thought I might have missed that one in The Lord of the Rings, but this has a different source.
1: That's from a Rilke poem named Widening Circles. The Primordial Tower, the imagery in there is he's circling around the Primordial Tower.
2: In widening circles.
1: What does that mean, circling around? Well, he mentions the word God just before he says the primordial tower. But the idea of circling around is that not going into it, never going into it, just circling around it. And I think that's what, to me, spirituality is. You're circling around something you know you can't touch, you know you can't understand, but it's something you feel gravitational pull toward.

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will have a link to David Halpling and Scott Rich's album, Through the Thought Horizon, that will be in the posting for today's show, as well as the playlist for today's show. And you can find all of that at echoes.org. That's echoes, E-C-H-O-E-S. .org. I've got Karine and Boards of Canada ahead, but let's start this set with a track by David Halpling and Scott Rich, The Primordial Tower.

Voice of Canada, You Retreat in Time and Space from their album Inferno. And that came out of Kadeen with Mind Over Heart from Physics Universal Love Language Pull. That album was number 3 on the Best of Echoes 2026 so far list. You can see that up on our website at echoes.org. And I start out with David Helpling and Scott Rich from their album Through the Thought Horizon. That is also on the Best of Echoes 2026 so far. I'm John DiLiberto. Thank you so much for being with me. If you want to reach out to us, go to our website at echoes.org. You're hearing Echoes from PRX.

0: I'm John DiLiberto, and you're hearing Echoes from PRX. More music by Unwed Sailor ahead, and I've got a track from Beth Orton off her album, The Ground Above. It follows a path she's been on for a couple of years now with more freeform, almost ambient jazz backing tracks and vocals that are unfettered by set phrasing.
1: I'm invincible's grief. Violence, as a blade of spring released. Ecstatic as a mother's love.
0: New music by Beth Orton. I also have a great track from 1984 that will take your head off, from an artist associated with the California 80s new age scene. It's ahead this hour on Echoes. Here's a great project that put out a couple of albums, Fernwood. They're actually an offshoot from the great Southern California progressive rock group Jam Karate. Gail Ellett from that band put Fernwood together for a more acoustic world music sound. This is off the album Arcadia.

You're hearing echoes from PRX, and I'm John DiLiberto. Coming up, I've got Beth Orton, but let's start with Forrest Fang from the album Radiance and the Receding Light. This is Invisible Spring.

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It's like you have to keep yourself on a real mental trip until it all becomes more real than real. Nothing else exists.

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Unwed Sailor with Ginger Man from their album High Remembrance, Echoes July, CD of the month. 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And while you're there, be sure to check out the Echoes CD of the Month Club. 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Before Unwed Sailor, we heard Kenobi, Nothing Else Exists from the album Open Your Mind, and Beth Orton with The Ground Above, title track to her new album. And up at the top, Forest Fang, Invisible Spring. Coming up in the next half hour, I've got a classic track from 1984, a great artist from the California New Age scene who is sadly no longer with us. It's all ahead as Echoes continues from PRX. 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

You're hearing echoes from PRX, and I'm John DiLiberto. I've got music by Uncle ahead, but first, here's Jamie Rose Hennigan from her album Desert Goddess. This is Spatial Shift.

What an incredible track. I just love those great Mellotron flutes, all these emulator samples that Richard Bermer originally created. And of course, lots of creepy voices and roller coaster screams. That is all from Richard Bermer's tune, The Serum, off his 1984 album, Mosaic. 42 years later, it still sounds incredible. That came out of Uncle, going back a few years to the album, The Road Part 2. Lost Highway, and we heard Touch Me featuring vocals from Lila Moss and Jamie Rose Hennigan up at the top with Spatial Shift. Coming up, Liminal Drifter. If you think you missed something I played today on the show, you will find it in the playlist, and that is at echoes.org. He is Andy Bell and Massal. Andy Bell was the guitarist with Ride, and Massal is a British synth and harp duo. They got together on a new album called Common Primitives.

0: Liminal Drifter with Sunday Raw from the album Cowboy Pilgrim, and Andy Bell and Masal before that, The Morning of the Trip. Thanks for taking the trip with me today on Echoes. 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I'm John DiLiberto. Jeff Town is the producer of Echoes. 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
0: On the next Echoes, the return of Beth Orton. 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
6: Four Horn Lake and the northern counties were in the mid-70s for the overnight low. Just a few clouds. Might get a shower or thunderstorm on Monday afternoon. We will have some sunshine, though. Hot and humid, mid-90s. Vicksburg and the central counties, mid-70s and some clouds for the overnight hours. Watch out for the heat and humidity on Monday. Sunny and about 100 on the air temperature. The heat index, 110. Natchez and the southern and coastal areas, just a few clouds and upper 70s for the overnight hours. Showers and thunderstorms in the afternoon Monday, hot and humid, will be in the mid-90s, keeping your eye on that tropical system that may affect us by midweek. I'm meteorologist Steve Hamilton. 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

0: At least as far back as 200 million years ago, cycads grew in abundance. And at the peak of their distribution and diversity, they lived alongside the dinosaurs. These so-called living fossils were a fixture of tropical prehistoric landscapes and have changed little since then. Yet today, they face their greatest threats in poaching, habitat destruction, and climate change. I'm Jennifer Bernstein, CEO and the William C. Steer Senior President at the New York Botanical Garden, and this is Plant People. Today, I'm joined by Dr. Dennis Stevenson, previously our Vice President for Botanical Science here at NYBG and currently the Senior Curator Emeritus Editor at Botanical Review. He is one of the world's top cycad experts, and together we're exploring the storied past and challenging future of these ancient and unique plants. Hi, Dennis. Welcome to Plant People.
1: Hello. I'm glad to be here. Thanks for having me.
0: Well, I'm so glad to talk to you today. It's always fun to speak with you. And we're going to have a great conversation about cycads. And you are the perfect person to have that conversation with. So for listeners who may not be familiar, what exactly are cycads and how do they differ from more common plants like ferns or palms?
1: Well, they're a very ancient lineage, as we pointed out. But it's their growth habit. They tend to be single-stem plants that we don't think of as very branched. And they really look like a cactus with palm leaves.
0: Yeah, that's a good description. So what drew you to focus your research on cycads?
1: Well, that's a very interesting story, actually. My academic grandfather had published on the structure of the growing points of cycads in several papers. And they were always of interest to me. But sometimes things in your career are serendipitous. And after I finished my PhD, I had a postdoc at Harvard University, but I was stationed at Fairchild Tropical Garden in Miami. And they have the best cycad collection in the world. Mm. And I'm going, this is perfect. Yeah. So I think that's what really started it for me.
0: Well, I can see how being at Fairchild, you would be inspired because they have some incredible plants there. And I love that phrase, academic grandfather. Can you explain what that means for our listeners?
1: Yes. My major professor for my PhD, it was his professor, and he was on my PhD committee, my academic grandfather, except he passed. And they were the authors of the primary plant morphology textbook through three or four editions.
0: I've heard other colleagues of ours talk about their forebears in science in exactly that same way. And I think it's nice because it speaks to the continuity of science and the fact that nothing is ever really fully resolved in one person's career. We're always continuing to broaden our understanding. So it's a nice turn of phrase. So you found them interesting. You found yourself at a place where they were in abundance. What about them has kept you focused for so long?
1: I've gone through various phases in studying them. And the first phase was taking up where my academic grandfather left off in the developmental anatomy or structure of that shoot system. It so happened that simultaneously, a man that I knew as an undergraduate had given a talk at the Ohio Academy of Science meeting, and he was retiring to Fairchild. And he was interested in the reproduction of these plants. And their reproductive cycle is just amazing. There are a few seed plants, actually the only ones, I guess, extant, that have motile male gametes. And they have these sperm cells that are so big, you can see them on the slide with the naked eye. And so then the idea was, well, we have all these living plants there. We could look at them experimentally to see how this system really works. So once I did the anatomy stuff, I then moved into the reproductive side and the pollination biology because nobody knew how they got pollinated, yet they have male plants versus female plants. How does the pollen get over there? And how does the system work? So because there's a native one in Florida, and in the wild areas at the Montgomery Botanical Center, I was able to work out the reproductive cycle of them in some detail. Hmm. Then I went, well, you know, they got these really weird compounds. And one of them is called DMAA, and it's a neurotoxin. It's a non-protein amino acid, to be specific. But the really cool part was we found weevil pollination in these plants and that the weevils were consuming the plant. So we went, whoa, wait a minute. These guys should be dead. But they weren't dead. they were living. So we tried to figure out how did they deal with this BMAA. And it ends up that they actually sequester it in their cocoon cases and make poisonous cocoon cases against their predators.
0: So the pollinators, the weevils, were also eating them?
1: Yep, they eat them. Then they sequester this BMA. They secrete it out into their cocoon cases. So it doesn't stop them from growing. Any other organism, well, we would just die. There's right. something called cattle staggers in Australia, where the livestock will eat cycad leaves. And it's a neurotoxin. In fact, Oliver Sacks wrote a whole book on them
0: right.
1: in Island of the Colorblind.
0: So they sequester it so that the weevils can still pollinate and do what they're doing without
1: right.
0: dying, but so that they can still procreate.
1: Because the weevils go through their life cycle by copulating on the female cones and then ovipositing on the male cones. So they go through their life cycle inside these plants.
0: Mm. It's amazing all of the strategies that plants have developed. So let's talk a little bit about this description that you often hear about cycads as living fossils. What does that mean? And what do we know about their ancient history alongside dinosaurs?
1: The older I get, the more I identify with living fossils, I must say. It's because of the early fossil record in the early Permian. They remain little changed, but yet they survive the vicissitudes of time. So you've got to say, okay, what's the secret? What's going on in this group of organisms that allow that? Well, there are certain things like the neurotoxins have developed would be a good one. That keeps your predators from munching on you.
0: Yeah.
1: But the time frame is that because from what we know in the fossil record, and it's pretty good, and there's some details in there, it allows us to have a plant that resembles a fossil, but it's still alive. So we can look at its life cycle and how it's functioning in a modern context on how they might compare to the conifers, ginkgo, and then, of course, the flowering plants. So there are lessons to be learned by looking at different organisms, just as looking at ferns might help me understand cycads.
0: Interesting. So they have this long persistence, and that allows us to understand what strategies they're using. And from that, what do we learn about biodiversity in general? Have we taken that knowledge and applied it in some particular ways?
1: Yes, in a way, because what we've learned from studying the extants, we do know the foibles they have. So we know that they were widespread and covered everywhere. And now, of course, they're very restricted. So what are their foibles? Well, one of their foibles was in their reproductive system because it takes too long to get from one generation to the next. I mean, as fast as you could do to raise a plant from seed to making a cone, and that's under optimum greenhouse conditions, is 5 years. Many of these plants at Fairchild had been there 50 years before they made a cone. So not only do you have a long life cycle, which means you can't have a lot of genetic turnover in terms of mutations, but that whole process with the weevils takes almost 2 years. So part of the lesson is gigantism probably doesn't do you any good. Big unbranched plant, giant sperm, huge seeds with all kinds of stored stuff in them, often for naught.
0: Mm-hmm. Yeah, but they've done okay.
1: They're doing okay. And if we leave them alone, they'll continue to do okay.
0: The pods are so fun to see. They're often there in the conservatory.
1: Yes.
0: And I always point them out when I'm there with a visitor because they're amazing. And now I have more information to share about why they're so amazing.
1: You know, this tree stump thing that's in that house?
0: Mm-hmm.
1: Well, that plant, that cycas sits next to it.
0: Mm-hmm.
1: Is one of an original plant to the conservatory from 1905.
0: Oh, wow. Wow, that's amazing.
1: They're long-lived.
0: Yeah, yeah. So you mentioned a little bit about the range and how it's changed over time. Where in the world today do cycads grow naturally, and why are those environments particularly suitable?
1: One country that does pretty well with them is Australia. And I think it's partially because the Australians haven't destroyed their landscapes, in a sense. So I think these plants just survive there. No known herbivores. And then parts of Africa, tropical Africa into Central Africa, where we still have undeveloped mountainous areas, and the plants seem to do well there. And really, it's the same thing in the New World. The odd man out a little bit is our one species in North America that's not a fossil, the Zamia pumila in Florida. And that seems to do well. And I think it does well because they're ones where if you damage them, and they often can make a second branch or two branches. And so they seem to be able to survive that kind of disturbance that goes on. They're underground. That's another secret some of them have used. So fires and desert situations don't damage them.
0: So you said it's not a fossil. Does that mean that this is a later species? It hasn't been around as long?
1: Yeah, they look pretty much the same. But for some reason, we would never put a fossil in a modern genus in the classification. I don't know why, but that's just what we do.
0: Okay, so this is a taxonomical artifact.
1: Yeah, but they look just like them.
0: Okay.
1: You'll get a kick out of this. I even reconstructed a fossil cone once, because when you go to the lab and you see those big jars with the pickled things,
0: yeah.
1: Well, the liquid all dried out, and it dried out, and it looked identical to a fossil.
0: Okay.
1: So I sent a picture to a paleobotanist and said, look what I found.
0: Did it work?
1: It worked. It did.
0: So many people are surprised to learn that cycads do still play very important ecological roles. So what benefits do they bring to their ecosystems, these plants?
1: Okay, well, they have these roots called coralloid roots. And what it is, they're ageotrophic. So they grow up towards the surface of the soil. And so they don't, instead of growing down, they grow up.
0: Okay.
1: And they form little masses around the base of the plant. And they have in them a blue-green alga, or cyanobacterium, as they're called, mm-hmm. that's a nitrogen fixer.
0: Ah, they come with their own fertilizer.
1: And they also can take a soil and add nitrogen to the area. It's really quite interesting because the other important nitrogen fixers that we know of are the bean family. Mm-hmm. But they use a different bacterium in a different way. Mm. The nitrogen thing was a big thing. Gloria Carusi and I had a couple of grants working on that.
0: Does that mean that they have a role to play in restoration efforts?
1: Partially, but also we want to know how that system works so we can utilize that to our system. So if we can dissect the pathways it uses, et cetera.
0: You can replicate it in other ways.
1: Yes, because there is a nitrogen pathway in the plant, and there's actually a nitrogen pathway in the blue-green algae. When they're living in the cycad, they use a third route.
0: Hmm.
1: So this obviously tells us something about making a situation where we could utilize these in crop plants, not to expect the normal situation, but to do it in such a way to utilize the known third route.
0: So a new route for nitrogen fixing that could be applied in crop situations.
1: Exactly.
0: That's very interesting. Conservationists warn that cycads are now among the most endangered plant groups on Earth. What are the main threats that they're facing today?
1: One of them is habitat destruction. The other one is the illegal trade. And I was very involved in that with the IUCN and developing an action plan and actually getting legislations passed to get certain things downlisted, and I'll explain that. So we tried to convince the community, you don't need a big plant. You can watch one grow. Mm-hmm. So we really pushed the downloading seeds. And that's because one person might have a pollen plant in Iowa and someone in England's got the ovulate plant. What are they going to do? So if they can send their pollen over and get seeds, they can then disperse those cultivated seeds and not take from the wild. So
0: is that what you did through the IUCN?
1: We did, yeah, that was one of the things that we did to try to stop. Because there's certain cultures that view a plant in your collection only of value if it's wild collected. Mm. So we had to get past that. At the same time, cactus people know this same problem.
0: Yeah, cactus poaching has been a problem for a long time and ramped up actually recently during the pandemic, the demand. Yeah.
1: But the big push we did also, I should mention this one because it's so successful, particularly in Mexico, working with indigenous people. Don't go in the forest and some guy gives you $5 for a $200 plant for him. Go in the forest, harvest the seeds, start a nursery. So we actually got a grant to subsidize the starting of nurseries. They grow the seedlings up and they sell the plants, and there's a continuous renewable income then for the indigenous people.
0: That's a great example of creating a bioeconomy and doing it to a conservation end. So that's terrific. The International Union for the Conservation of Nature, I think it's worth just saying a word about what that organization does. We've talked about it on this podcast before, but this is an organization of conservation practitioners and scientists who identify threatened species, and they will put them on various lists of concern. The red list is a very notable one. And it sounds like your work with them was about creating frameworks for disrupting the poaching that was happening. I'm interested to know, who's doing the poaching? Is it like a mass market gardener, or who is it that's the end user?
1: It's the same mentality as the cacti or orchid people.
0: Okay.
1: There are people who want to expand their cycad collection and they'll do anything to go get them. Often someone would just fund a trip because they wanted to go somewhere and they could sneak some plants back. But I would go back to your IUCN comment, because I founded the cycad specialist group. And the first thing we did is make a world list of all the cycads. It's available online now. It's been through several reiterations.

0: online now. It's been through several reiterations, but we've listed then the threat to each species and given its distribution. And I think the good thing is some things have been downlisted.
1: Meaning that they've gone from the red list.
0: Put on appendix two.
1: Yeah. That's good. That means that the efforts are working.
0: Exactly.
1: Yeah. It's a great organization, and many of our scientists here at NYBG participate in the process that they undertake. And it's an important input to conservation frameworks and to conservation practices all over the world. I mean, we're a collections-based institution. I understand the impulse to collect. And these things are things of beauty, so I can understand the desire to have them. But not at the risk of the plant going extinct. That's not okay.
0: Well, I think cutting one leaf off to make a herbarium specimen is probably fine.
1: Yeah, okay. So there's a range.
0: Yeah, as opposed to digging it up. Yeah.
1: Well, it sounds like there are better alternatives now for people to get these plants if they want them. And watching them grow, I imagine, can be very satisfying for folks. You said that there are species that are being downlisted. Are there places where that's been particularly successful, where wild populations are regenerating or thriving in a way that at one point seemed unlikely?
0: There's a real focus in Mexico, for example. Another area where there's a focus is in South Africa, Australia, and China. Mm-hmm. China's gotten really good about that kind of thing now.
1: Yeah, it's interesting to think about places that are at different stages of development now in the context of the current science and the biodiversity crisis. So much of the development that was happening in the Industrial Revolution was taking place without the benefit of our current understanding about the way that these systems can and cannot regenerate and what happens when we lose species. But today we have a lot more information, so maybe countries are approaching it differently.
0: And I think getting the amateur community to raise plants and seedlings and stuff has also helped.
1: Yeah. Well, this is a way in which the exchange of information as between the scientific community and the avocational hobbyist has improved a lot with the internet. People who are interested in plants and who want to collect them but don't want to do it in a way that's irresponsible have ready access to a lot more information than they once did. So maybe that's helping.
0: Yeah, I believe that's true.
1: It sort of tracks with the growing interest in native plants. It's the other side of the coin. If you're interested mm-hmm. in plants in general, then you're thinking about systems, you're thinking about how to support your local biodiversity, and maybe you also are interested in rare plants, but you don't want to be irresponsible about it. So I think it's a good thing for there to be more global awareness about what are the most pressing conservation issues related to cycads right now. It sounds like there's been a lot of progress on the poaching question. What about habitat destruction? That's harder to deal with, isn't it?
0: Yeah. It is. It definitely is. I mean, there are various kinds of examples. If you're in the Amazon area and you flood an area, these guys are not aquatics.
1: Right.
0: They're gone.
1: Yeah.
0: And once you wipe them out in a place like that, to get it back is going to be very, very difficult. So it's various kinds of habitat destructions because cycads aren't all desert plants. A lot of them are rainforest plants. In South America, there's one epiphytic one we have in the conservatory that's actually only found in the tops of trees in the mountains of Panama. Hmm. That one is really, really threatened as they keep cutting down for timber and various other usages. Its habitat's going to be gone.
1: You mentioned this idea of you don't know what you're losing when you lose a species because you don't know what you haven't yet understood. Are there potential uses, for example, human uses of these plants that you think we don't fully understand yet, but could be lost? Are there medical applications? I would think with a neurotoxin, there could be.
0: There's been some pursuit of it, but it stopped. But the notion of understanding neurodegeneration, like Oliver wrote about with this BMAA compound as an experimental compound. And we actually, Gloria Carusi and I, actually were using it in that little plant that botanists can grow by the thousands, Arabidopsis or the Thalecress, the experimental plant, using BMAA on it. And we got some interesting results of what it could do. We passed it off to some neuro people, but they never really picked it up.
1: Yeah. And so that's a good example, Dennis, because maybe in the moment in time with the available funding, that wasn't something that someone picked up, but that doesn't mean that the inquiry is done.

0: But if the plants are extinct, there's nowhere to go.
1: Nowhere to go.
0: With
1: good
0: it.
1: Point.
0: So an important reason to think about how we protect these plants. So if we have listeners who are interested in cycads, where would you point them to learn more? And where would you point them to help protect these plants?
1: There's a website called the Cycad Pages, which I think is extinct now that Ken Hill died, but it's still available. But there's a new one called the World List of Cycads. There's pictures of every species, where they are, ancillary information, photos of herbarium specimens and field photos, and we're constantly updating them. So there'll be a section on neurotoxicity on those pages. There'll be a section on chromosome numbers. There'll be a section on various topics that deal with them.
0: How many plants do you have at your home, Dennis?
1: Hardly any.
0: Yeah, this is a thing about botanists that is surprising. They don't cultivate plants indoors, really. It's not their thing.
1: Well, Jan goes nuts in our garden.
0: Okay, good.
1: But so yeah, all indoor plants, no, she doesn't want them either, you know?
0: Yeah. Well, Dennis, it's really fun to talk to you always. Thanks for coming to talk to us about cycads here on Plant People.
1: Thank you very much.
0: With hundreds of millions of years of cycad success behind us, it's all the more important that these living fossils survive this difficult time in their history for the benefit of the planet and for future generations. If you'd like to learn more about what you've heard in this episode, check out our show notes at nybg.org.
2: Sporting events bring us together, but nowadays a trip to the big game is out of reach for many Americans. I'm Robert Reich, and this is a short take from Inequality Media and KALW. Sports are a big business, and most teams are owned by billionaires or investment groups that want to squeeze as much profit out of fans as possible. Ticket prices alone have skyrocketed in recent years, but the price gouging doesn't end there. When you're at the game to watch your favorite team, you're a captive customer. Teams know they can charge you an arm and a leg on concessions. When you add everything up, it costs the average family of four a fortune to attend a single game. But here's the kicker. You've already paid most of these billionaire team owners with your tax dollars. In the last few decades, professional sports teams have raked in over $30 billion in public funds to help build major league arenas. Sports teams and their billionaire owners have taken advantage of all sorts of sweetheart land deals, property tax breaks, and other public funding. It's bad enough that we're subsidizing extremely profitable sports teams with our tax dollars, but we're letting them charge us $17 for a beer? And $11 for a damn hot dog? There's a way to tackle this. States and cities should pass what are known as street pricing laws for any stadium or venue that receives public funding from taxpayers. This would require that stadium food and drink be sold at prices comparable to nearby bars or restaurants outside the stadiums. Street pricing is already being used effectively at some airports across the country. Look, sports teams that are getting big taxpayer subsidies for their stadiums shouldn't be allowed to just rip off the public. Not at the concession stand, and not at the box office either.
3: A huge statue has bitten the dust in Kolkata, and almost no one is shedding any tears. Sports Today describes it.
4: It has stood tall in front of the iconic Salt Lake Stadium in Kolkata for several years. In front of the VIP gate is the sculpture of a headless torso with two balls on its feet and the Biswa Bangla ball on the top of the waist.
3: It is hard to describe. Two muscled, veiny legs in white soccer shorts, and on top of the shorts, instead of a torso, a big ball like a globe. The Bengali letter Bo standing in for Bisho Bangla, or Bengal and the world. And when a new government came to power in the state recently, ousting the old one, which had been here for 15 years, that statue was one of the first things to go. This is Sandeep Roy in Kolkata. The former chief minister of West Bengal, Mamata Banerjee, lamented, "I feel very bad." That's natural. The statue was apparently her brainchild. She had designed the logo on it. She said sports fans loved to take selfies with it. But few sympathized. Her government had removed a long-standing public art project as well, overnight. Poruma, a sculpture showing a tribal woman inspired by folk art. It was by renowned artist Shanu Lahiri, who had died the year before. It had become such a landmark since it was installed in 1987. The area had become known as Poruma Island. But it had to make way for one of the Bisho Bangla globes. Now one might say, what goes around comes around. At that time, the artist Chitrabanu Mojumdar had told the Times of India, in the US, minimalist sculptor Richard Serra's works have often courted controversy and led to public debate. Why can't that happen here? He was probably referring to the Tilted Ark affair. In 1981, Serra installed a 15-ton rusting steel slab that cut across Federal Plaza in Lower Manhattan. He didn't think public art had to necessarily beautify public space. He wanted to disrupt it instead. Many New Yorkers didn't agree. New York Times art critic Grace Gluck called it an awkward, bullying piece that may conceivably be the ugliest outdoor art in the city. Employees of the government offices around the plaza collected signatures demanding its removal. It led to a hearing and heated debates, as recounted in the documentary Tilted Ark. Some government officials panned it.
5: Abstract art is fine and dandy, but when the public puts its money up for it, I think it ought to have some say in the matter.
3: The jury voted to remove the sculpture. Serra sued, citing his right to free speech, but to no avail. The sculpture belonged to the government, not him.
6: Obviously, I hope the ark is removed and auctioned off if possible. There is no shame in admitting a $175,000 mistake.
3: One night, it was cut up and hauled away to a scrap metal yard. Serra protested, but to no avail.
7: I can't live in a country that commissions my art, invites me to the White House, shakes my hand, and tears my work down.
3: And Serra warned against valuing art via referendum.
7: You know, if you had a referendum between a slot machine and Beethoven, there'd be no Beethoven.
3: It all raises an interesting question about public art, whether in Kolkata or New York. What is the real purpose of public art? In India, most of the time, it's either about beautification or it's just a monument to patriotism. In fact, public art in India these days tends to believe bigger is always better. India has the world's tallest, second tallest, and third tallest sitting statues. Public art in general is not something born out of public discussion, input, and demand. The former government had promised to make Kolkata into London, and as part of that project, it had installed mini Big Ben clock towers all over the city. And as a gift for soccer lovers, a statue of football great Messi when he visited the city. Now the Messi statue is gone as well, as part of the public art change sweeping the city. When the minister says the football statue was ugly, few disagreed. However, when a minister says it will be replaced by something more aesthetically pleasing, many are wary as they brace themselves for more giant statues, just playing a different political ball game.

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1: Welcome to USC Annenberg's This California Life. I'm Megan Donis. This season, we document Altadena after the fires, following this remarkable community as it recovers and rebuilds. And part of that community were the many animals who went missing during the fires. Reporter Alyssa Martinet follows one woman who returned to her home in Altadena to spearhead efforts to rescue beloved pets and reunite them with their families.
2: Billy cat!
3: It's February 2025, a month after the Eaton Fire burned through Altadena, and Jamie Rosier is standing in the wreckage of a burnt home, calling out for a lost cat. As the fire raced towards town, the owner couldn't get her cat out from under the bed in time. She had to leave.
2: I'm trying right now to see if I can even identify, you know, what might look like a bed. Because that's where she said he was when she evacuated. And she said it would be a miracle if he survived. And she's been convinced that he's dead. I'm not going to let her think that at this point. I don't want her to give up.
3: Choppers fly overhead. Nearly every structure is utterly flattened. All that's left standing in most of the houses are the brick chimneys.
2: If he ran out, he could be anywhere. Yeah. But if he stayed there, his body might be right there. I don't know. But I still call out and talk to them and, you know, make kitty sounds and kissy sounds and all the things. I'll shake treat bags sometimes and I'll pour the kibble.
3: Jamie has worked with animals her whole life. She has her own business as a dog trainer and behavior consultant. She's also worked in animal disaster relief all over the U.S. Her first was Hurricane Katrina in 2005, where she helped rescue animals in the disaster zone.
4: I did not know at that time that there was that realm at all. I had no idea. But, you know, because of my love for animals and my work with animals, my whole career, I was just called to go.
3: 4 years later, Jamie helped animals evacuate from the L.A. station fires. Then she worked on the 2023 fires in Maui, where she and her husband later moved.
4: And then I was actually working on Hurricane Helene remotely when this disaster hit. So I went straight from Hurricane Helene to the Eden fire disaster.
3: This is the fifth disaster she's worked on, and it's the most personal. Jamie grew up in Altadena.
5: Hallie, folks here are entering 24 hours of hell in Altadena. We have the smoke behind me. We have smoke on the other side. We are essentially encircled and enshrouded by this Eaton fire, which was 400 acres, now nearly 10,000 acres. That gives you a glimpse at how quickly it's moved. We were just about a half.
4: My phone started ringing off the hook like crazy, and it hasn't stopped, and we're a month in.
5: It is utter heartbreak in every direction you look. It's fire crews having to give up the firefight because they don't have any water, and that is why.
4: Because I was so far away and feeling so helpless, knowing my community was burning up and being deeply affected, I started gathering resources for my loved ones and neighbors and everyone, and also for their animals. Because I've got hundreds of clients up in Altadena, pet-based clients, over the past almost 30 years. And I started seeing missing people posts, missing pets, all of that, and I started logging all that data as well and trying to play matchmaker. I was working almost around the clock, tirelessly answering calls, texts, Facebook messages, Instagram messages, whatever. Like, it was just nonstop. Because I have worked on 4 other disasters, I know where this typically goes, and, you know, we've got to get resources to people as quick as we can so that they can make it through.
3: Soon, Jamie realized she had to be on the ground in Altadena. After she landed in L.A., the first thing she did was head to the burn zone.
4: Seeing all the properties that I used to live in that were burned down, the house that where I like first lived with my husband, for example. Like I stood in that driveway and just crying, you know, like I just melted down because I have so many great memories there.
3: Jamie spent most of her adult life, over 20 years, living and working in Altadena.
4: My parents were divorced and my mom was in Pasadena and my dad was in Altadena. And I always gravitated towards Altadena because of the big trees and the nature, being up against the mountains there. I mean, I was, you know, roller skating and riding my bike up Christmas Tree Lane and cruising all over town. I grew up with a mixed family. At my mom's house, I had a half-brother and full brother there. And then growing up at my dad's, I had four foster brothers. Two were white, two were black. But having my foster brothers, you know, in that community and was so much more comfortable because it was such a diverse place. You know, we'd go to other cities and heads would turn and people would look at us funny, but Altadena was very different.
3: It's also where her love of animals began. In college, Jamie started helping trap stray cats, the beginning of her nearly 30-year career with animals. Everything from working as a vet tech to teaching dogs to swim.
4: I grew up with lots of animals. Mom's house, we had 17 cats. So I'm a crazy cat lady. We had reptiles, you know, I had rabbits, dogs at my dad's house. You know, I'd rescue birds. I mean, it's been a lifelong journey. I don't remember life without having an animal, really. Then when I went off to college, I got into a cat rescue. And that turned into collecting 13 cats.
3: The animal rescue work is all volunteer, but people always step up to help make it possible.
4: For every disaster, I've always been like, you know, basically sponsored. Like I've said to someone, hey, I really want to go. You know, I'm thinking about this. And somebody says, hey, I'll get you the flyer miles. It's been amazing. Every single disaster that I've done has been that way.
3: A month after the fire, Jamie was on the ground in Altadena in her rented minivan. It's filled to the brim with supplies, bags of cat food, jugs of water, bowls, crates, and flashlights.
6: Your car is so decked out. I'm impressed. For being a rental. I know, but you've got everything you need in here.
4: I've never driven a little minivan. I guess this is the soccer mom life that
6: it's
4: I never
6: working,
4: knew about.
6: Like,
4: no, it does.
6: You have everything.
4: It's loaded up. Like, yeah, I'm ready for it.
3: As prepared as she is for the rescue work, her hometown looks completely different. And sometimes she loses her way.
4: You know, like, I mean, I know this town like the back of my hand. Like, I can just drive to the people's houses. I don't know the streets necessarily or the number. Or at least I didn't need it before now because it's hard to recognize. Like, I just had to map this, which is, like, wild to think that that's the case, you know?
3: Jamie drives through the burn zone most afternoons, setting out food and water and looking for pets. She's helped coordinate more than 80 volunteers. Some of them connect missing pets and owners online. Others put out food, monitor cameras for pet sightings, and set up traps. She pours food and water into bowls and places them on a brick patio that used to be the entrance to a house.
4: You know, if you're in survival, right, you're going to search for sustenance. And if they can find it in the beginning stages like this, then we can keep them alive. And if they can't, then sadly, they perish.
3: Being right up against the San Gabriel Mountains, Altadena is known for its wildlife. But after the fire, it was a different scene.
4: I wish I could say that I've seen a lot of animals, but the truth is I've actually only seen one deer doing my route. And it's really surreal, you know, like, I mean, I'm used to seeing like the squirrels bopping around on the street and the birds flying and, you know, dogs barking, and I'm used to seeing and hearing all that stuff. And, you know, it's disappointing in a way. It's heartbreaking, you know? But I know that, what I'm doing is super important and can save lives, and I just have to keep that in mind. That it's not about, like, seeing them right now. It's just making sure that there's food and water so that if they are hiding somewhere, you know, because they're still going through trauma, that they can live, they can sustain themselves.
7: You know, there's sort of this, like, I want to say, like, sexy part of rescue that, like, oh, I got this fire cat and I trapped him and look at me.
3: That part of rescue wasn't happening much in these early stages, but Jamie reminds herself that's okay.
7: Keeping them alive by feeding them is really, truly, like, the most important thing that we can do in the beginning stages of a disaster.
3: By late February, now 6 weeks after the fire, Jamie defines success in the little things. Things only an animal rescuer would notice.
7: This property that we're approaching belongs to a dear friend of mine I've known for probably 25 years, and she has not been backed. She had two cats that she couldn't get them into carriers as she was trying to evacuate, and she was running from the flames herself. So she thinks that they're dead, and I'm, again, trying to get her to keep the hope alive. And so I just keep coming every day to feed, you know, add food and water.
3: We walk up to the bowls, and Jamie notices some of the food has been touched.
8: Yeah, so this is actually really exciting discovery, I have to say. Now I don't know who's eating here, but half of the food bowl is gone, and all of the water bowl is gone. So that's very encouraging to see that kind of activity.
3: Wildlife, like raccoons and coyotes, could also be eating here. That's why the next step is setting up a wildlife camera.
7: Probably in the next day or two, I'll have one of the crew, like, put a camera out to see what we got going on. And if we have a sighting of either of her cats, we'll actually try to trap them and get the cat back to her mama or their mama.
3: Back in the van, Jamie pulls up a spreadsheet on her phone. This spreadsheet is essential to the disaster effort. It's her way of making sure no animal is left behind.
7: You know, I just have their name. Oh, yeah, it is Monkey.
9: Oh, you're right. And it has they look like?
7: It has their description and special tabby markings. She's a short-haired dilute tortie, and he's a short-haired brown tabby. And then I also have the status of the pet. So far, we have not found either of them.
3: By early March, after weeks of boots on the ground work, it's time for Jamie to return to her life in Hawaii. She'll keep working on the online side, and other animal rescuers will carry on the work in Altadena. Jamie and her husband plan to be on Maui for at least another 4 years.
7: After that, I don't quite know. Part of me dreamt about coming back to Altadena, and sorry. That's the part that's hard for me, but I don't know what it's going to be like or what's going to happen. It's going to be totally different. And a lot of people have moved away already. They're scattered all over multiple states. Our community's been shattered, you know? So it's, I mean, people are sticking together and trying to help each other. That's the beautiful part. Being here, I'm seeing that. And I'm also seeing the terror, the heartache, and the concerns of, you know, of everyone, of all my loved ones. So it's hard.
3: In April, I called Jamie to check in.
10: I'm kind of constantly involved in the fire stuff and the search, you know, the disaster relief aspect. So I'm trying to do as much as I can. I feel like it's a gift and it's a privilege and it's an honor. And, you know, I take it very seriously.
3: She's still coordinating on the ground operations. The volunteer team has found over 260 cats in the Eaton Fire burn zone. They've reunited over 60 pets with their families. And separately, the Pasadena Humane Society has reunited another 25 cats.
10: Yeah, reunifications are still happening, absolutely. And the best thing about those is that they help keep the hope alive for everybody. We're 3 months in. And I know for people who've lost everything, it's a lifetime already, right? Mm-hmm. It feels like that every day.
3: Months after a disaster, while the news cycle moves on, Jamie's work doesn't stop.
10: It's worth it. I love it. I'm passionate about it. So to me, I can't help but want to do it every breathing moment, you know? Like, it's just like when something happens and you go because you get that calling, you know? And that's what it is for me. It's a calling. Like, I don't, I could fight it if I want to. But what is that going to do me, you know?
3: Jamie will keep helping Altadena for 6 months, a year, or more, however long it takes.
10: It's what I'm called to do.
3: For Annenberg Media, I'm Alyssa Martinet.
1: 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Executive producers are Professors Sandy Tolan and Megan Donis in collaboration with the Annenberg School at USC. 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
11: I think that we ought to change the metric system because they have so many more complicated things and we have a complicated world. 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And with our inches in that, I think that we better change or else we'll get into trouble. 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
10: Right.
11: Goodbye.
12: Being a fighter pilot, in the cockpit for about 8 to 10 hours, a single-seat fighter plane, rear up at 40, 50,000 feet, flying an airplane that can go 350 miles an hour, carries 16,000 pounds of bombs and missiles and cannon shells. In combat, you have to fight and communicate and operate the airplane, trying to be part of this formation of two or four airplanes when everything is usually very violent and you're grunting and straining against G-forces. You were trained to take breaths in about every 3 to 4 seconds. But if you do it too fast, you'll hyperventilate as information coming in. So you had to be able to filter out what was important and what wasn't and hone in. In our headphones, there was the tone of a rattlesnake, and that told us that they were locking onto us with their best missile system. If it's a moonless night, you can't see the horizon, so it can be very disorienting. There's really no outside reference. You didn't fly in a straight level for more than about 6 to 8 seconds. You wanted to bank left and right so that you could see down beneath you and see any threats coming up at you as well. There's people shooting at you, things exploding in the distance, AAA guns, higher caliber guns, 7 millimeter, even bigger guns, 85 and 100 millimeter surface air missiles. All the while you're navigating, listening to your leader take his instructions, communication on the radios, things you're seeing outside the cockpit, fires on the ground, enemy fire coming up, other jets in the sky. It's an overload, a sensory overload. I was brought up to be a good person and would go so far as to say that I still am. You could talk about that, I guess, forever in terms of the morality of war. But when you're there, it doesn't matter. You're in it. So you've got to do your job and survive, and you press on. Probably about halfway through the war, my leader and I, the 354th Fighter Wing, was tasked with destroying the Tawakalana Republican Guard Armored Division. And they were the best soldiers that Saddam had. This was probably about 15 miles west of the Kuwaiti border in the trackless desert out there. There's literally nothing. It's just a wasteland for the most part. Anything moving out in the desert was an enemy vehicle, basically. We were going into an area that was heavily defended. They had shot down two of our day guys within the days previous, so it was pretty nerve-wracking. We went up on a moonlit night. It was kind of strange. You had the sense that everybody could see you even at 15,000 feet. We were trying to prosecute an attack on the Republican Guards, and my leader had found what we considered to be a small armored personnel carrier, and he shot his missile at it and destroyed it. And all of a sudden he said to me, take your missile and point it at the first fire that I hit. He said, I think I saw a glint of light. It's at night, so anything that creates light is usually bad. I was very laterally close to that fire, so I rolled up on my back, inverted, and pulled the jet down. I could see what I perceived to be a small armored personnel carrier traveling on the east-west road. And as I was going down, the fire from the vehicle that he had destroyed was pulling the heat-seeking nose of my missile off onto it and away from the good vehicle. And keep in mind, I'm going down very fast and my speed is building up at 250, 300 miles an hour, 350, 400, almost that fast. And so you have limited time as you're diving down to get the missile to track onto the correct target. I had down to about 5,000 feet before I needed to pull out. And so I had literally seconds to get the weapon locked on. And all this is happening very, very fast. But you think a million things in that time frame. The altimeter was unwinding very quickly. 12,000,
13: 11,000.
12: And suddenly the vehicle that I was trying to target stopped, probably within, I don't know, 30 or 40 feet of the destroyed one.
13: 10,000. 9,000.
12: The first thing I kept thinking was, how could they be so stupid as to pull up next to a burning vehicle? Why would they do that?
13: 8,000. 7,000.
12: I started to see little white spots going back and forth from the first vehicle to the second.
13: All this is happening very, very
12: fast. So it was obviously enemy soldiers were getting out and moving about
13: a million things.
12: And then I got a lock with the weapon.
13: Why would they do that?
12: Finally locked on at about 6,000 feet. And then I fired the weapon. I realized as I pulled off that the guys going back and forth were probably pulling their dead and dying buddies out of the first vehicle and putting them into the second. And I thought, oh my God, this is just, you know, it's horrible. That vision of those troops milling around that vehicle that clearly I destroyed, that'll be seared in my memory for forever. The common phrase you'll hear is no one hates war more than a warrior, and that's true, but it was probably the most feeling of being alive that I've ever had. I felt like I was just kind of like this amoeba mass of nerve endings, because you just sense and see everything. In the end, when Saddam lit all the oil fires, and there were, you know, fields of these things, and, you know, it was just massive fires that you could see from 80 or 100 miles away, and it was... oddly, from the perspective of looking at it, it was oddly beautiful. I mean, there are things that you just don't see day to day that I can talk about now and try to convey to somebody that's never seen it, but it's just almost impossible. Same thing with an enemy surface-to-air missile being fired at you, and the sense of firing a cannon that shakes the whole airplane, you know. It's just the sights, sounds, and feels of being in combat in an attack airplane in pretty heavy combat situation. It's certainly the seminal experience of my professional life, anyway. As I knew that the end of my career was approaching in terms of flying fighter planes, I started to kind of look out the window a lot more and really see things. Being able to look down on the earth from, you know, 20,000 feet, 50,000 feet, there are things that I got to see that, you know, your average human being and certainly somebody who's not a fighter pilot doesn't get to see. So I do that a lot more, even in an airliner. I am a commercial airline pilot. I do the same thing. I also fly with two little stuffed animals that my daughters gave to me. I didn't in a fighter plane, but they have flown with me on every trip I've had. They still, to this day, fly with me, so it's a little piece of home that kind of goes with me. My name is Michael McGee. I'm a retired lieutenant colonel from the United States Air Force and the Massachusetts Air National Guard.
14: The piece you just heard is called The Fighter Pilot. It won the Åke Blomström Memorial Prize in 2014. It was originally produced by Kathy Tu at the Transom Story Workshop in Woods Hole, Massachusetts.
15: -12500,
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1: Our little show is called Record Bin Roulette, episode number 147. 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
2: For Horn Lake and the northern counties, we're in the mid-70s for the overnight low. Just a few clouds. Might get a shower or thunderstorm on Monday afternoon. We will have some sunshine, though. Hot and humid, mid-90s. Vicksburg and the central counties, mid-70s and some clouds for the overnight hours. Watch out for the heat and humidity on Monday. Sunny and about 100 on the air temperature. The heat index, 110. Natchez and the southern and coastal areas, just a few clouds and upper 70s for the overnight hours. Showers and thunderstorms in the afternoon Monday, hot and humid, will be in the mid-90s, keeping your eye on that tropical system that may affect us by midweek. I'm meteorologist Steve Hamilton. 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
1: This is Matt Brown, and I'm talking with Jim Brown, my father, about his time as a Peace Corps physical education teacher and coach in Colombia, South America, from 1962 to 1964. You were assigned to a university in Bucaramanga, Colombia, near the border of Venezuela. What were those first few days like when you arrived in country?
2: I remember that first day very clearly. Bob Bergstrom and I, we had been in Bogota with the rest of the group. So we got on a plane, Avianca, and we flew to Bucaramanga. We get off this plane, and there's a welcoming committee there. City officials, people from the university where we're going to work. And at the same time, there were several hundred people behind the fences, waving, cheering, like we were celebrities. And I asked one of the people, I said, how did you get all these people out to visit, to see us like this? He said, oh, they come every Sunday afternoon to watch the planes take off and land. And then later that week, they had a reception for us at a hotel. And it was for Dan Friedman, an English teacher, and Tom Tolman, another English teacher, and for Bob Bergstrom and I from the PE part of the group. So we're talking to these people, small talk kind of stuff. And one of them commented, I don't know how he knew this, that three of us were left-handed. And I was nodded and wanted to use my new Spanish, and I agreed with him. And whatever I said didn't come out quite right. The hostess smiled and changed the subject. And a few minutes later, Dan pulled me aside and said, Jim, I'm pretty sure that you just told these guys we were leftists. So it probably wasn't the message that the Peace Corps had in mind when they sent us to South America to offset the spread of communism, but I had already announced who we were.
1: To that end, is it fair to say that it took a while for all of you to get comfortable speaking Spanish?
2: Taking a while is a little bit of an understatement. There were several in our group who could speak Spanish, who were very fluent, but for most of us, it was a work in progress. But even when we made mistakes, and we all made mistakes, Colombians were so nice and understanding and wanted to help, and it helped us get better every day. There were still bumps, and speed bumps, along the way. Kevin Dixon was in our group. He was a 6'7 guy from Boston who played basketball and baseball at the University of Denver. And he turned out to be a great coach, but Spanish wasn't good, and he would be the first one to tell you that. They sent Kevin to Tunja, which is a city north of Bogota, to conduct a basketball clinic, and a couple of hundred people showed up, students, teachers, coaches. And at the end of the clinic, they asked Kevin to come forward and accept a gift and say a few words. He tried to thank them and say that he was embarrassed to be given such a nice gift, but he used a word that sounds in English a lot like embarrassed. It meant something else. Kevin had just announced to the group that he was pregnant.
1: Did that take a second to sink in, or do you think he realized that only years later?
2: Months later, maybe years later, but once the story got out, it spread around the country, and it's brought up at every reunion we've ever had.
1: Where'd you live while you were there?
2: For the first couple of months, we lived in a dorm at the university, and then we moved to an apartment. Actually, our boss, our Colombian boss, said they were building this new apartment over a theater not far from the university, and would we be interested in it? So we went and looked. It was $75 a month, split four ways. We had to get permission from the Peace Corps in Bogota because there was a rule that no more than two volunteers could live together in the same place. So we got the okay. We moved in. It had four bedrooms, two baths, hot water on good days, had a kitchen, had a living room, and living over a theater, I saw more movies in 2 years than I lived in Bucaramanga than I've seen the rest of my life. The theater was air-conditioned, which was important, so that was one reason. I just would go downstairs to cool off, and they also had subtitles, so it helped me with my Spanish. That's my excuse.
1: What did other volunteers think when they visited your palatial apartment?
2: Unbelieving. I mean, a lot of these people were living in pretty dismal places out in the countryside, and they would come into Bucaramanga to get supplies and come by the apartment, and they were just dumbfounded. At first, they would say, "Did you check this out with the Peace Corps? Do they know about this?" But they liked it, and they ended up staying with us often when they would come into town. So they were jealous, but it worked out okay. And it turned out that all of our people around the country, the PE people and English teachers, were living in similar apartments or hotels or whatever. We were expected to live at the level of whoever we were working with, and that apartment was consistent with that.
1: I grew up in Louisiana. You grew up in Louisiana, and food is a huge part of life and culture in that state. What was it like going from Louisiana to this completely different culture with a completely different kind of food?
2: Well, I knew we weren't in Louisiana anymore. We ate breakfast in the apartment. We ate lunch at the cafeteria at the university, but it was every day. This didn't change. Rice, yuca, a little meat, beans, and a Coca-Cola. 2 or 3 pesos, but we just got tired of that, and we made a deal with this Thai restaurant in a hotel to eat one meal a day. I mean, who knew? Bucaramanga, Colombia, 60 years ago, there was a great Thai restaurant. It was like living in New York or Atlanta, someplace like that. So it was great. We kept enough food in the apartment to keep us going. There was a bakery 2 doors down. Yeah, fruits were easy to find and very cheap. You could get papayas, pineapples, bananas. Pineapple cost 10 cents a dime in U.S. money. So one day we bought a whole stalk of bananas for a buck and change. Thought we were getting a great deal. It didn't occur to us at the time that whole stalk of yellow bananas might get ripe at the same time. So we were against the clock. We were up against the clock from the minute we got out of that market. 7 days, tops, eat a whole stalk of bananas. The numbers just didn't work for us. That was the last time we made that mistake.
1: This is Matt Brown. You've been listening to an interview with Jim Brown, a physical education teacher and coach in Colombia during the Peace Corps' earliest years.
3: A huge statue has bitten the dust in Kolkata, and almost no one is shedding any tears. Sports Today describes it.
4: It has stood tall in front of the iconic Salt Lake Stadium in Kolkata for several years. In front of the VIP gate is the sculpture of a headless torso with 2 balls on its feet and the Biswa Bangla ball on the top of the waist.
3: It is hard to describe. 2 muscled, veiny legs in white soccer shorts, and on top of the shorts, instead of a torso, a big ball like a globe. The Bengali letter BO standing in for Bisho Bangla, or Bengal and the World. And when a new government came to power in the state recently, ousting the old one, which had been here for 15 years, that statue was one of the first things to go. This is Sandeep Roy in Kolkata. The former chief minister of West Bengal, Mamata Banerjee, lamented, "I feel very bad." That's natural. The statue was apparently her brainchild. She had designed the logo on it. She said sports fans loved to take selfies with it. But few sympathized. Her government had removed a long-standing public art project as well, overnight. Poroma, a sculpture showing a tribal woman inspired by folk art. It was by renowned artist Shanu Lahiri, who had died the year before. It had become such a landmark since it was installed in 1987. The area had become known as Poroma Island. But it had to make way for one of the Bisho Bangla globes. Now one might say, what goes around, comes around. At that time, the artist Chitrabanu Mojumdar had told the Times of India, "In the U.S., minimalist sculptor Richard Serra's works have often courted controversy and led to public debate. Why can't that happen here?" He was probably referring to the tilted arc affair. In 1981, Serra installed a 15-ton rusting steel slab that cut across Federal Plaza in Lower Manhattan. he didn't think public art had to necessarily beautify public space. He wanted to disrupt it instead. Many New Yorkers didn't agree. New York Times art critic Grace Gluck called it an awkward, bullying piece that may conceivably be the ugliest outdoor art in the city. Employees of the government offices around the plaza collected signatures demanding its removal. It led to a hearing and heated debates, as recounted in the documentary Tilted Arc. Some government officials panned it.
5: Abstract art is fine and dandy, but when the public puts its money up for it, I think it ought to have some say in the matter.
3: The jury voted to remove the sculpture. Sarah sued, citing his right to free speech, but to no avail. The sculpture belonged to the government, not him.
6: Obviously, I hope the ark is removed and auctioned off if possible. There is no shame in admitting a $175,000 mistake.
3: One night, it was cut up and hauled away to a scrap metal yard. Sarah protested, but to no avail.
7: I can't live in a country that commissions my art, invites me to the White House, shakes my hand, and tears my work down.
3: And Sarah warned against valuing art via referendum.
7: You know, if you had a referendum between a slot machine and Beethoven, there'd be no Beethoven.
3: It all raises an interesting question about public art, whether in Kolkata or New York. What is the real purpose of public art? In India, most of the time, it's either about beautification or it's just a monument to patriotism. In fact, public art in India these days tends to believe bigger is always better. India has the world's tallest, second tallest, and third tallest sitting statues. Public art in general is not something born out of public discussion, input, and demand. The former government had promised to make Kolkata into London. And as part of that project, it had installed mini Big Ben clock towers all over the city. And as a gift for soccer lovers, a statue of football great Messi when he visited the city. Now the Messi statue is gone as well, as part of the public art change sweeping the city. When the minister says the football statue was ugly, few disagreed. However, when a minister says it will be replaced by something more aesthetically pleasing, many are wary as they brace themselves for more giant statues, just playing a different political ball game.

This is Ray, the source of all black knowledge. I know we've been away from the podcast for a while, but this is another rumination I had here back home in Richmond, talking with my big sister Janice, and I had some thoughts about a few things. And one of those things I had been thinking about was healthcare, in the sense of what happens when you're older, if you're disabled, what happened historically in the black community, how people were treated. And you had all the problems you can think about that's difficult right now. Changing your clothes, your personal health care, all those things like that, they're real issues today. So they had to be difficult things to take care of in the past. I mean, what were you going to do with your elderly grandmother, your disabled child, your parents? You know, they can't take care of themselves. And the pressure it put on people. If you're blue-collar people, you got to go to work. You got a job. You don't have the money to put them in a home. The state's not going to pay for it. They may not have had any money or insurance or anything like that. You were put in a position. What are you going to do with them? And I can remember

0: You were put in a position. What are you going to do with them? And I can remember growing up seeing, or not actually seeing, but hearing about that person living in the back room. So, Janice, you've seen that before yourself?
1: Oh, plenty of times. Go over to friends' houses. There was someone always in a back room. And you would never know they was there, except for most of the time the bathroom was by the back room. And you could see this closed door, or you may see somebody going in the room and coming back out. And if you knew the person kind of well, you would ask them, is somebody back there? Who's back there? And they would say their uncle, their aunt, or their grandmother, or something like that. But you actually very, very seldom you would ever see them.
0: I remember that these folks that lived downstairs from us, I know the kids always talked about their grandma, but I never saw her. Only recognition I even got that they were even there was when she died, because the kids were so upset and so distraught and crying so badly. And it was like, I never even seen this person. Never even thought about it. But just kind of imagine the difficulty, the emotional pain on you. You love them, but that's a lot of damn work taking care of somebody who can't be trusted at all to be at home. You had some other examples? You actually had seen some this numerous times.
1: Yes, it was a commonplace thing when I was growing up. You don't hear or see it no more, but it was very common. Every now and then, they would have this old person sitting in a chair, and that person would sit there in that chair all day long. I don't know if they even fed the person. Every time you go in or out, that person was sitting in that same chair. And then you go to the bathroom, and the person who was in that back room that you never saw, sometimes the older would be coming out of that room. And you know how kids are. We started a rumor about, oh, you wonder if they dead back there. Did they kill them? Why don't they do something, you know?
2: Yeah.
1: And people didn't have money to hire somebody to watch an elderly person all day. So what do?
0: And they didn't have the kind of the products or things that they could use to take care of them, no more than you might have for a baby. And I'm just thinking about the mental pressure. They might do stuff. They got needs. Difficult to deal with if they got dementia, and they were poor.
1: And today they have adult diapers. What did you do with an elderly person who went to the bathroom on themselves? You have to use cloth diapers. And what happens? They wind up with a rash just like a baby would. And they're not going to take care of that adult's butt like they would a baby's butt. So they wind up with bed sores, infections. And it's not that they're trying to be mean. What can they do? Yeah. Is there any easy solution to that back then?
0: I had heard about this thing called nursing homes.
1: No.
0: I heard about it, and I think I knew some people that might have said something like, my grandma is in a nursing home. But what did that even look like? Some of them was like in our neighborhood, so I can't hardly imagine what that was. Had you ever been in one?
1: To the front door and right inside. They wouldn't allow children into those places back then. But all you had to do was open that door, hear the urine smell smack you right in the face. You see people in the hallway. You see people wandering up and down the hall with those open back gowns on. And you'd be wondering, what in the world's going on?
0: I can remember being scared. I think I would have said we would have called it something like the old folks home.
1: Yeah.
0: And not nursing home, and not realizing that there was a difference or if there was a difference at all. But the few times I saw something like that on TV, the examples of that would be somebody would be sitting in a wheelchair. I guess a white girl in a nursing uniform. All nice and made up.
1: Clean.
0: Wheels you in and have a little blankie, you know, on your crochet blankie on your lap. And like your folks will show up and go, how's mother? Oh, well, Mrs. Jones She's been a little difficult today.

0: day. You know, and it looks really cute and sweet. What would your description of that be?
1: Well, if you go by what was on TV, that's exactly how it was. Nice and clean. Nurses they were so wonderful and nice to the patients.
0: We was like our own hospice before I even knew that what that big word even meant.
1: Well, the thing is, I didn't realize when they said people was in old folks' home or the nursing home or something like that, it didn't dawn on me that these were elderly people who couldn't help themselves, didn't have any other place to go, or their family just absolutely couldn't take care of them. I always thought either the family was being mean to them or the person was mentally ill.
0: That's exactly what I thought. I thought they was crazy. But not crazy in like the dementia sense, because I don't know what dementia is back then. I thought like they were always crazy. And there's some behaviors now that I can remember that I couldn't make sense of, you know, involved, you know, some sanitary things that just kind of, it's almost like don't even want to describe it. And because I'm thinking about if I was to talk about this as a podcast episode, how that'd be taken, you know, because some people don't want to hear about, well, a few people I know, they can't hear about these kind of real topics. It's just, for them, it's just too awful, too nasty, too whatever. But what is it to the people who are actually dealing with that? You want to talk about loving somebody?
1: Well, if you have to take care of an elderly person, you love them. Because that is not an easy job. Not at all. Do you remember Mama talking about her grandfather?
0: What was the story about that?
1: I asked her about him, and she said all she can remember is that one day he came to live with them and went in the back room and never came out. So the whole time he was there, she never seen him again until he passed away.
0: Could have been anything wrong with him. What could you have done?
1: From what I sent for his medical records. I don't know if I told you that.
0: Yeah, go ahead.
1: And he had a stroke. And that was all that was wrong with him. He had a stroke.
0: And they put him in the same mental hospital, what's the word for that? Asylum? Yeah. Is that too big? Yeah.
1: Back then they used to call it the insane asylum, just because he had a stroke.
0: Maybe it's like, and your family can't take care of you.
1: Yeah, and it was odd because they must have taken him to the asylum while the kids were out, because Mama said she, you know, she never seen him again. So she didn't see them take him out. All she knew that he passed away. So, I mean, that was, and I think people were embarrassed about that too. Maybe that's why they kept him hidden.
0: I think so. Because like it's like people didn't even want to talk about that. Even as a kid, I can remember where it's like who stayed back there? And they go like, my grandma or whatever, but they don't want to get into it. Yeah, but they wouldn't want to get into it.
1: Yeah, they never explained why they were back there.
0: No. It's just, and if you take it back further in time, it seems almost impossible to believe. Maybe they were, I don't know, and if it went back to slavery, I'm betting you that the plantation owners probably put you out.
1: Where? Where would you go? And if they put you out, what would you do? Just sit on the side of the road and pass away?
0: I mean, yeah, there's no hospital. I'd have to dig a little deeper on the research of that. It's a curious question because people wouldn't have talked about it.
1: No.
0: They couldn't take care of you. Nobody's going to know. I'm thinking slavery, Jim Crow. Nobody's going to send nobody to take care of you.
1: Mama was born in 1924. Can you imagine how it was back then? And you can imagine what she saw.
0: I mean, because if we saw it, if we witnessed it in the 50s, 60s, and 70s, and we do have a personal experience with this having to somebody in the 2000s in our family. And maybe we'll talk about that.
1: That's a subject all on its own.
0: So, yeah, we're a little closer to that. We in the 21st century, and that's still going on. That's probably an issue of elder abuse, wouldn't it be?
1: That's what it would be to me. You know, I mean, it's not even on the borderline to me. It's right there at it, elderly abuse. And sometimes people get abused not on purpose too, because the person don't know how to handle a person that's elderly, sort of maybe have dementia, can't communicate, they defecate, urinate all on themselves, and the person gets so frustrated, they, you know, may do something to them, but not actually meaning to, but just because they themselves need some help.
0: Well, you know what? You have given me a lot to think about. I think we got, maybe this should be an episode, or at least it's something to think about. I'm ruminating on it. So thank you, big sister.
1: You're welcome, little brother.
2: 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Ruminations are Ray's way of reaching out, staying connected, and having conversations with you until the next season of full-length episodes are released. 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We are grateful for production assistance from PRX, but the truth is, when I say that Ray builds the podcast with mountain spring water, deep-fried fatback, sunshine, and crackling bread, I'm not lying. 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It's just Ray's passion, a microphone, and a little help from his friends at PRX. 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
3: 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Hey, even the long ones. And of course, we definitely love the funny ones. 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
4: Swift Current Pass rises sharply from Going to the Sun Road, a winding highway that slithers along the edge of a deep valley in the center of Glacier National Park. My wife Rachel and I will walk 50 miles and cross three mountain passes before we see asphalt again. From the car, the mountains look impossibly steep and majestic. From the tree-covered trails, they just look impossibly steep.
5: So I've been hiking for about a mile or so, and we're going pretty much straight up, and we'll be camping tonight in snow, which is hard to believe, just a few miles up this trail, straight up this trail. So
4: that's right, snow. Montana had record snowfalls in June this year, and the mountains still sparkle under the hot July sun. The trail starts with a merciless 2,000-foot climb through pine forests and mountain meadows. I begin to wonder why I put myself through this strain. After several hours of hiking, the wildflowers give way to snowfields. Finally, we come across a sign for our campground.
5: Is that for real? There's...
6: Yeah.
5: We just came on a sign that says Granite Park Campground, 0.6 miles. And it's just pointing directly into a forest covered with snow.
4: There was no trail, so we headed blindly into the woods. About 20 minutes later, we come across a sign sticking out of the snow. We have Granite Park Campsite all to ourselves. A rushing creek cuts through the snow, I cross it and walk to a clearing above the trees, and I immediately forget about the hours of slogging up switchbacks. The valley below unfolds in shadows. Snow-capped granite peaks rise into the purple sky. I now understand why the park is called the Crown of the Continent. I find a rock and sit for hours, exhausted, mesmerized.
5: It's very odd. I'm sitting here in snow, being bitten by mosquitoes. They will not leave me alone. They are hungry.
4: The next morning, we hike over the Continental Divide at Swift Current Pass. On the other side, we celebrate the joy of going downhill by boot skiing down a snowfield several hundred feet long. You can still see glaciers on both sides of the trail. They're hardly the mammoth chunks of ice that carved the valleys below and whittled the mountaintops into spire-like horns and tall, thin ridges. We pass Swift Current Glacier. Photos from the 1930s show it filling a hollow bowl in the mountain. Now it's shrunk by a third. Mountain glaciers are one of the best measures of climate change because, unlike plants or animals, they have only one response to rising temperatures. They shrink. Due to global warming, the last glaciers in the park are expected to melt away in 12 years. Our next night, we camp at what is still called Many Glacier Valley. We share a campsite with two teenagers on a cross-country trip.
6: I'm out here to get away from my mom and self-discovery. I don't know what I'd want to do with my life or myself, so I don't have a reason. I thought I'd come out here and find one.
4: Christina Bavinet is 19 years old and has never backpacked before. Their first day involved a 14-mile hike over a snowy pass. Christina slipped and started to slide down the mountain.
6: I could not stop. So then I just started worrying about what was going to happen when I got to the bottom of it.
4: Thankfully, there was trees at the bottom, not a cliff. She made it back to the trail and eventually back to the campsite.
6: The first thing I did was cry, and then I just wanted my mommy. That was it. And then ever since, I called my mom that night and told her I loved her and that I couldn't wait to come home.
4: Christina and her friend called off the rest of their hike. The wilderness had taught her something she needed to know, even if it hadn't been what she'd expected to learn. I think that happens to every hiker in one way or another. There's a romanticism to backpacking that can obscure its more painful and grueling aspects. I spend much more time recalling the sweeping views than the way I felt going up the passes. By the third day on the trail, I'm used to walking for hours. The rhythm of my steps becomes a sort of hypnotic tonic. I'm aware of the sounds around me, and my mind wanders aimlessly. My wife Rachel is a policy wonk for an Austin City Council member. She needs to get away to feel like this.
7: I like being completely disconnected from your regular life so that there's no chance of checking back in. And there's no... you make all your decisions ahead of time, and so you just go. And there's nothing to decide other than, should we have the Kathmandu curry or the beans and rice?
6: Hey, bear!
4: There are three main dangers in Glacier: falling off a cliff, drowning, and having a bad encounter with a grizzly bear.
8: Yo, bear!
4: The park is home to around 300 of them. Grizzlies can weigh 1,000 pounds and are much more aggressive than black bears.
8: Don't test me!
4: It's a bad idea to surprise a grizzly, so we make a lot of noise as we walk along.
8: I know kung fu!
4: The grizzlies force glacier hikers to get friendly. You need a permit for each campground, and there's a shared kitchen area so that food smells stay far away from the tents. No one wants to wake up to a blur of fur and teeth searching for a midnight snack. So when we arrive at camp, we sit around our portable gas stoves with our fellow backpackers. A typical conversation? The best freeze-dried food, of course.
9: I haven't had one
7: we'll
9: yet.
7: Let you know.
10: Oh, really?
11: You have
9: pricey, though. It's ridiculous. Like,
4: there's an immediate intimacy among strangers cooking together in the wilderness. We meet parents who come out here with their children to get away from PlayStations and cell phones. Tonight, there's 8 firefighters here. Our next day is our longest and hardest hike, 14 miles with a 3,000-foot climb over a pass. Glacier lies where many of North America's ecosystems meet. Arctic, Pacific, the Great Plains, the Central Rockies. Plants and animals from all these environments find a home here. Deer among wildflower meadows. A bull moose grazing near shimmering Poya Lake. Bighorn sheep and mountain goats scaling impossible granite precipices high above the tree line. And then, just ahead of us, Rachel gasps, a bear.
7: It wasn't very big, so I worry that it's a cub and that there's a mother around, so we'll just hang out.
4: It was a black bear, and I didn't catch a glimpse. I was a bit relieved, but also disappointed.
7: I, like, went around a corner, and it was, like, 20 feet away, and it was just, like, it just jumped and took off.
4: We regrouped, ramped up our bear calls, and headed back down the trail. We had another 18 miles to reach our car. The bear could stay, but we are just passing through.
7: Cody!
4: In Glacier National Park, I'm Michael May for Weekend America.
8: We love you, bear!
10: Zero becomes a 10, so what's 10 minus 9?
11: It's 1.
10: Yes. I'm in the living room, helping my 9-year-old cousin with his homework.
11: 8 minus 3.
10: He was born here, like me, and his parents are illegal, just like mine. But he doesn't know it.
11: You know what your parents are? Illegal immigrants.
10: Whenever I hear people using the word illegal, they always emphasize it, as if it's a dirty word. But I'm doing the same with my little cousin.
11: Was your mom born here?
12: Mexico?
11: Yeah. Like my parents, is that they came here without permission.
12: So without permission?
11: Yeah. And if the government finds her, they'll put her in jail and then they'll send her back to Mexico.
12: Don't say that because you're making me cry.
10: I know he's probably too young to understand all of this, but I don't want him to find out from kids teasing him at school.
11: Okay. Calm down. Let's do more homework. Come on.
10: I'm almost 17, and we still haven't had a serious family conversation about the fact that my parents and sister are undocumented. That's half my family. What would happen if my parents' job got raided? What would happen to my younger brother, who's autistic? My parents only talk to us seriously about deportation when they try to scare us to do well.
11: Miami report card.
10: I'm showing my report card to my mom. I got an 89 average. But she immediately asked what happened to the 95s I used to get. If I don't do well, my mom nags. Tú tienes que hacer bien en la escuela. ¿Por qué crees que venimos aquí? El gobierno nos va a sacar. What she means is, you better do well in school. Why else did we come here? The government can throw us out. Then, my mom compares me to my older sister, who's always at the top of her class and wants to be a doctor.
13: Thinking of either being a doctor or a pharmacist.
10: But she can't even work in the U.S. because she wasn't born here. My mom says I should do even better because I have everything on a silver platter. But piled high on that platter are all these responsibilities. There are a lot of things children of undocumented immigrants have to worry about.
14: My name is Alexandra.
10: Like Alex, who's only 13.
14: As soon as I hit 21, like, you know, I need to get my parents' papers and everything.
10: She's going to be responsible for applying for her own parents' green cards. She's the first in the family who can work legally. So when she slacks off at school, her undocumented sister pushes her to do better.
15: Sometimes I do get really pissed off, like, how bad my sister was doing in school. And it's like, you have all of these opportunities and you're just throwing them away, you know. It's like, she can tell you I was so mad.
10: Is there another side to it?
14: Me and her end up getting into arguments. Like, you know, at the end I end up feeling guilty because it is true. I have an advantage right now because, like her, she'll probably use it, not leave it slack off like I'm probably doing.
10: My sister and I, well, we've actually never sat down and talked about that.
11: So you never resented the fact that me, Larry, and Diego are citizens, maybe when you were younger?
13: I don't know if resent was the word. It was either in junior high or high school where it actually hit me that, you know, I was undocumented and that you guys were citizens. I think I felt some sort of anger towards mom and dad. And just the fact that if they had known the consequences for me because of how my life is now, of the difficulties that I've had.
10: We live on Staten Island, and there's a lot of tension over illegal immigration. If I'm in my neighborhood, I feel fine. But when I step outside, I definitely feel unwelcome. Some people just assume everyone in my situation is an anchor baby, like this random tall white guy at the Staten Island Ferry Terminal.
16: Yeah, well, people cross the border just to have their babies born here, become citizens, and then it's like they're automatically, like, grandfathered in.
10: Sometimes I do feel like an anchor baby, because as soon as I can, I will file for my parents' legalization. I don't want us to be separated. But at some point, when I was growing up, I admit, I was mad at my parents for coming here. I was mad that they had to work so hard, that we had to wait in line to get free food, that we had to lay low. And that if I ever told my parents how I felt, they'd think I was selfish.
17: Now that's hard. This kind of conversation is tough, isn't it?
10: This is Professor Orozco. She is the co-director of immigration studies at NYU. I didn't want to spill my guts out to her. She was a stranger, but that's what I found myself doing.
11: It's hard watching, like, my sister, like, struggle to be something amazing. And I don't know, it just because, like, sometimes I feel like I don't even want to go to college. My parents, they just, like, they want me to feel these, like, high expectations. And I feel like I just don't want to disappoint them. I don't know, it's just...
17: Your parents, like many immigrants, frame the immigration as we did it so you could have a better life. It feels manipulative from the kid's point of view. I think immigrant parents come to have a better life for the whole family, themselves and their kids included.
10: For a whole week, I try to get the courage to talk to my family about all the feelings I've been having. Finally, in the kitchen, I started talking. And so did they. I asked them if they came to this country so my siblings and I could be their anchor babies. They had no idea what that meant. When I explained it, my dad said he wasn't even thinking about trying to become a U.S. citizen. He just wanted to find a job so he could get money to eat or a place to live and to provide for others back home.
18: Para comer, para vivir, para ayudar a sus...
10: In the end, my parents say they don't even want to stay here. They want to return back to Mexico in 3 or 4 years. And my sister is thinking about leaving with them. I can't believe it. Without them, I would feel lost. If that's what they want, then I'll have to be okay with it. I just like to talk about it more. For WNYC, I'm rookie reporter Alicia Martinez.
19: This is Bird Note. As a flock of ducks lift off from a marsh, their wings reveal large patches of powder blue and emerald. These dabbling ducks are called blue-winged teal. They're petite birds, noticeably smaller than mallards. The male's blue-gray head has a bright white crescent at the base of the bill, and his cinnamon sides and underparts are peppered with dark dots. Females are mottled grayish-brown. Blue-winged teal are long-distance migrants, traveling from nesting areas in Canada and the U.S. to South America for the winter. They feed in shallow water, with a preference during the breeding season for snails and fly larvae. In fall and winter, they seek out plant matter, especially seeds. Blue-winged teal pair up during the winter and migrate together in spring to a nesting area, often to where the female was born. There, the female will lay about 10 eggs, which hatch after 3 weeks. Once the eggs hatch, mother and ducklings walk away from the nest area within 24 hours, never to return to their nest again. Within just weeks, the young will be flying and ready to join their parents in their great migration south. For Bird Note, I'm Michael Stein.

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5: I'm Joe Fassler, and I'm a writer for TheAtlantic.com.
4: Back in early 2012, Joe spoke with Brian Selznick. He's the author and illustrator of The Invention of Hugo Cabret. It's a book that was turned into Hugo, an Academy Award-nominated film by Martin Scorsese.
5: I've always had a really soft spot for kids' books, and one of my favorite writers to sort of emerge on that scene in the past few years has been Brian Selznick. And I loved these books, Hugo and Wonderstruck, just the books that read like a novel but are as illustrated as the best books for kids. And I had wanted to ask him about the experience of being enchanted by something, because it seems so important to his books. And I never imagined that he would have such a specific vignette to tell about the moment he realized how important it is to be wonderstruck by the world.
6: After college, I traveled around Europe, and it was one of those trips where I didn't know what I was going to do when I got back, and I was sort of aimless, and, you know, there was sort of a subtext of having a mission to try to figure out what God meant to me at the time. Like, it wasn't, like, really a spiritual quest, but, like, in the back of my mind, I was like, I need an answer. Like, I want to know what makes sense to me. And I found a postcard in a gift shop in Sweden that answered all my questions.
5: Huh.
6: And it was a quote from Albert Einstein, which I have since discovered is a slight misquote, but it's so good. The misquote is actually better than the quote, I think. It's a little long. It starts off, the most beautiful and the most profound emotion we can experience is the sensation of the mystical. It is the sower of all true science. He to whom this emotion is a stranger, who can no longer stand wrapped in awe, is as good as dead. My profound belief in the presence of a superior reasoning power that reveals itself in the incomprehensible universe forms my idea of God. So I bought the postcard and memorized it and sent it off to a friend, and I never thought about God again after that. It's this need for curiosity and for the experience of wonder that keeps us alive, that keeps us going, that keeps us engaged in the world. A sense of wonder is not something reserved for childhood.
5: What were some of the things that left you sort of wonderstruck as a child?
6: There's a book called The Borrowers by Mary Norton.
5: Is that the little people?
6: Yep.
5: Yeah.
6: But the little people who live under the floorboards of a kid's house. And I basically thought it was a true story. And so I would make little furniture for the little people who lived under the floorboards of my house. And that idea that, you know, there could be these unseen beings, these, you know, somewhat magical little figures living in my house, among my things, was a deeply important idea to me when I was a kid. Actually, in high school, people used to start telling me I should illustrate children's books. And I think it just was my ignorance that made me not interested. I didn't know about children's books as an art form. I didn't think about what the genre could do. And so I just ignored it. But after college, I kind of came to my senses and got a job at a children's bookstore, and that's when I really started learning about the history of children's books and realized that, in fact, this is a serious art form that has a great audience. You know, kids are the best audience you could ask for. I also had the pleasure of meeting Maurice Sendak, who had always been a big hero of mine. And so he and I became friends, and he asked me to send him a box of my books because he didn't really know my work. And so he looked at it, and he basically said, you know, you're very talented. I see that you can draw, but you haven't reached your potential yet. There's more in you. And basically that's what we all need, is someone who can look at us and say, there's more there than you even think.
0: Wow.
6: And
0: so that gave you license to be brave.
6: I had no idea what it meant. You know, I had made a lot of books, and, you know, they had done pretty well. But it somehow it resonated, like it made sense. And yeah, you know, when you have someone like Maurice Sendak say to you that you have more potential than what you're reaching, you know, you don't ignore that.
4: Many thanks to Joe Fassler for bringing us this interview. 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Amy Drozdowska produced this Blank on Blank with me. Our sound logo comes to us from Jeffrey Allen Jones. And for all the journalists listening, we want to hear your lost interviews. 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That's all for now. I'm David Gerlach. Keep listening.

0: What I think makes a bully is when a person picks on someone weaker than them. They know the person can't defend themselves or won't, and they continue to do it. And also, when a person is much larger than the other and the bully sizes the other person up that is little than him and tries to pick a fight with him, the bully assumes he can't beat the smaller person up. Lil Menace from San Francisco.
1: When I was growing up, you wore green on Thursday. That meant you were gay. My name is Patty, and I'm wearing kind of lime green. As far as dress goes, well, I was living when I was with my parents. I would leave the house with a kind of feminine top that she liked on me, mother-like. Underneath was my tailored shirt. And so I couldn't wait to get that top off, that feminine top, and just throw it in the car. And now I'm free, you know, to go to the bars. Of course, here it's just my natural dress now. It's tailored the way I've always been comfortable. When I was not out in public, I can recall a very horrible night. We were all dressed to go to a gay bar, but we stopped in a neighborhood that was a very macho type area. All the guys were, some of them mafia and all that. But we went to pick up two friends. We got out of the car, and the next thing, we landed in the hospital. We were beat up, four of us were beat up badly, very badly. I myself was knocked in a corner, so I wasn't as bad as the others because they kind of didn't see me. And by the four of us, we wound up in the hospital. One had a broken nose, one had a broken arm. And that made me feel even more so afraid of how I dressed. When I went out, I made sure I didn't look dykey. I stopped wearing tailored shirts. And, you know, I looked at my straight female friends and I said, well, I guess I have to wear at least a round collar and just wear a sweater instead of a jacket. I really was afraid for a long time. I was even afraid to wear a dungaree jacket, which was pretty popular at that time, and everybody was wearing it, but I just was so afraid because I just felt like somebody would see me. It was very frightening for the four of us, and other lesbians we spoke to said that they had experienced similar kinds of treatment and were always hidden. We couldn't fight for our rights. We were too afraid. We were too afraid having had the physical attacks on us. So we were really afraid.
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1: Hi, how are you? I'm fine. I'm one of the little fishes that you see swimming around in here. 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
1: Can you see me in front of your ball? Don't make the move, which is the most important part of it. Don't make a move until you see me in front of your ball.
2: 10 girls are sitting in front of 10 chessboards at a long bank of tables. Most of them are under 10 years old, in pigtails and headbands. But at the far end of the tables sits a lone teenager with stylish side-swept bangs. That's Dahemia Young.
1: Okay, so I'm going to move a little slower than I would when I play a 50-board simul, so giving you a little more time to think.
2: I'm at the NorCal House of Chess in Fremont, watching a simul, or simultaneous exhibition. That means all the girls at the table tonight are playing against one chess star. Tonight, that star is Grandmaster Susan Polgar. Cameras are rolling, taking video that will later be posted on Polgar's many chess websites and on YouTube. Amidst the hoopla, Young sits calmly, waiting to make her first move.
1: I'm going to start right here with Dahemia, and then move on.
2: One of the people with a camera tonight is Lisa Suhey. She's flown in from Virginia to attend the event. Suhey is a children's book author and youth chess organizer, and she's behind a lot of the online buzz about Young. The two met at the tournament in Texas. Suhey is actually the one who contacted the LA Times, which led to Young being splashed across its front page.
3: Yeah, that was, I called the editor.
2: Suhey came up with the Chess Cinderella name, and she's been working it all over the internet. She even calls herself Young's fairy godmother in one article. Suhey believes that keeping Young in the media spotlight can save her from getting lost in the system like so many foster kids do.
3: It's a big system. It's a slow-moving system. Even though all of the people in it care very much, they're stuck with the system, you know? And I think it's important to keep the spotlight on a positive story and on the fact that when everybody got together and helped this one child, it had this really huge positive ripple effect.
2: Young entered the foster care system 2 years ago after some serious conflicts with her mom. Since then, she's been bounced from placement to placement, even spending a short stint in juvenile hall for disobeying a court mandate to return to her mom's house. Playing chess helped her find some stability. Her mentor, Adisa Banjoko, runs the Hip Hop Chess Federation at John O'Connell High School. He sees the game as a way Young can focus her energy. And even though Young received a scholarship to Texas Tech through Susan Polgar's tournament, Banjoko is not so sure that more media attention is what she needs.
4: A lot of pressure was put on her, like, to try to be this or be that, you know, and everybody was trying to turn her journey into a fairy tale. And her journey is very real. Her journey is not over.
2: Young is currently living at the East Palo Alto Teen Home, awaiting yet another foster home placement. She just started her junior year at a new school, and though she's working hard, statistics for foster kids like her are not favorable. Nationally, youth in foster care are 44% less likely than their peers to graduate from high school. As they get older, it gets even more daunting. In California, 65% of youth aging out of foster care have no place to live. Young will age out in less than 3 years, a stark reality compared with the Cinderella story that's been attached to her.
5: I don't know about the Cinderella part of this chess.
2: Sheila George runs the group home where Young currently lives.
5: My main thing now is to get her back on target for school. Get her grounded in school so that she can then think.
1: Oh, yeah. I'm looking for my larger pan.
2: In the kitchen, group home employee Sade Johnson is frying chicken and potatoes in a huge cast iron pan to feed the four foster girls who live there. They're all teenagers. One has a baby.
6: I use this pot.
2: Young's mom is here, too, for a visit and a meeting with the social worker, therapist, and attorney on her daughter's case. Their relationship is healing, and she's uneasy about the teenager's newfound fame.
5: I'm not too sure about the media. I'm not really thrilled about that because I don't want them to pull her in the wrong direction, might ask her the wrong question, or she might get stumbled on something or whatever have you. She's only 15.
2: At an age when kids need stability, Young doesn't have much. She tells me when she needed glasses, it took 2 years to arrange for a prescription. She worries about where she'll live next month.
7: Okay, this is my beautiful dresser with my little stuffed animals, you know.
2: For the moment, she shares an upstairs bedroom with a girl she's only recently met.
7: Got my little teddy bear. I like teddy bears. And I like parrots because they talk a lot of mess.
2: The room is small but neat, with typical teenage girl stuff. A flat iron near a big mirror, snacks stashed near the head of the bed. Young also has mementos from the chess tournament up on the walls.
7: I got that from when I was on my way to Texas when I got off the plane. I had like 3 posters. People was giving me flowers, posters, taking pictures with me. I'm so famous.
2: For a child who might feel forgotten, it's kind of a dream come true. Still, with so many people focusing their attention on her, Young says it's hard not to feel the pressure.
7: It's pressure to be the person that I want to be. It's pressure to have my little sister look up to me and be the person that she wants me to be, you know. And then it's pressure just to be in the system and have them on my back and be the person that they want me to be. I'm like, can I just be myself?
4: If she can finish high school, I think she can go out and be a really devastating person at whatever she chooses.
2: Again, chess mentor Adisa Benjoko.
4: But the real tragedy, and we have to be honest about this, is that if she does not graduate, if her household is not made more stable, she absolutely could be another statistic. And that's my fear, that all of this hype and all of these gifts and all of this stuff is just going to end up with her being incarcerated or worse. And I don't want that for her. I don't want that for her at all.
2: Young has her own thoughts as to what kind of ending, fairy tale or not, her story should have.
7: I'm more identified with the diamond in the rough more than the Cinderella story. I mean, some people may look at my story and be like, oh, well, she is kind of a Cinderella. But no, people, that's just my name. That is not what I am. That is not who I am. I am a diamond in the rough. Okay.
2: Can you say why a diamond in the rough is more accurate?
7: Because a diamond has to be pressure put on, and you have to mold it and shape it and shine it, and, you know, to get it to be a diamond. And I'm still going through my pressure and molding and, you know, and all of the shining and stuff. You know, probably my shining would be more in my college years. But, you know, I'm going through all of that to become that diamond. And when I become that diamond, y'all, I will be one of the top lawyers, one of the best judges, or even on the Supreme Court. Y'all go see me again. Don't worry. Yes, yes.
2: Back in Fremont, at the NorCal House of Chess, the simul is about to begin.
1: Okay, just try your best and enjoy the experience, and it's a learning experience. Hope you'll have fun, okay?
2: In chess, every move opens up new opportunities and obstacles. The best players look further ahead in the game, considering all of the possibilities. Young has made it this far. She eyes the board intently. Her hand inches slowly toward a chess piece and hovers just above it. For Cross Currents, I'm Jen Chien.
8: And now, an ode to sampling. You know, photography had a hard time being considered a fine art. And with good reason. Painting, sculpting, drawing, these are fine arts. They depend on the precision of the hand. Human error is evident in fine art. Creative spirit is evident in fine art. But the camera is a mere machine, and a machine can only duplicate. Machines can only follow algorithms to mass produce a single product ad infinitum. The delicacy of the human condition could never be evident in something requiring such a small percentage of human participation. Or so we thought. The camera is to the image What the print press is to words, a device designed for mass production. The ability to create a single image that can be distributed to as many people as desired is not only an economically sound investment, but a noble attempt to contribute to the collective consciousness. You see, if we all see the same picture, then we all have a shared experience to use to bring us closer together. But what about rarity? How can we judge what is original when there is no original? The value of fine art depends on the hand. A painter can never repeat his own brushstrokes, so we flock to museums to see the one and only Mona Lisa, or a piece from Picasso's Blue Period. But the photograph depends on the eye. A camera will only replicate the objects within the viewfinder, exactly as they are. No interpretation here. All of the art is left to post-production. It seems as if we're on a grim path here. More technology equals less human. Less human equals less authenticity. Less authenticity equals less value. Less value equals broke artists.
9: For my next experiment, ladies and gentlemen, I would appreciate the loan of any small personal object from your pocket. A key, a box of matches, a coin.
10: Here it is. Good, sir. Hold it up 10 feet over your head and watch out for the slightest hint of hanky-panky. And behold, before our very eyes, a transformation.
11: This is Bendix, the Tomorrow People.
12: What is the magic that makes one's eyes sparkle and gleam, light up the skies? The name of the game.

0: although it was neither created by nor restricted to hip-hop, no other music is as heavily steeped in the tradition of sampling. There are various theories for this, such as...
1: The government, I shall say, has taken away the music programs out of school. You know, like in the days when I was going to school, you could take trombone or saxophone or guitar or drums, and you were taught theory and harmony and all that kind of stuff, you know, composition. Now the kids don't have any of that. So all they can depend on is the OGs. And, excuse me, the old timers, the young timers, you know, to guide them. So I think maybe that's why they sample so much.
2: Can't touch this.
0: But at the end of the day, sampling is the atom of hip-hop music. And sampling machines are the musical equivalent of a camera, taking a snapshot of sound exactly as it is to be manipulated, replicated, and transformed.
3: I mean, I think that's the greatest explosion of artistic innovation to me was when sampling technology was available, but the sampling laws were not yet in place, so we had free rein to create what Prince Paul created for De La Soul, what the Bomb Squad created for Public Enemy, what the Dust Brothers created on the Beastie Boys' second album. And it always seemed clear to me that we were creating something new and valuable, and adhering to the same creative process that everyone has throughout the history of music, just the technology allows us to do it in a different way by manipulating the actual recordings.
0: Now, similar to photography, the music industry is also one benefiting heavily from the economics of replication. And in that same breath, it is also an industry experiencing the conundrum of originality.
4: The argument that a sampler is no different from any other instrument is absurd. It's absurd because no other instrument allows you simply and easily to take someone else's life's work and put your name on it.
0: But just like photography, sampling's case to be considered a fine art lies in its process. Sampling is a collage art. It uses bits and pieces of pre-existing bits and pieces.

0: the combination of those pieces that's never been seen or heard before. It's those combinations that reflect the human hand that put them together. Those combinations are authentic, and as such, they're valuable.
1: Perhaps it's a little easier to take a piece of music than it is to learn how to play a guitar or something. True, just like it's probably easier to snap a picture with that camera than it is to actually paint a picture. But what the photographer is to the painter is what the modern producer and DJ and computer musician is to the instrumentalist.
0: The contribution that hip-hop has made to music cannot be swept aside by a petty theft charge. My name is Scott Free, and this is Rip and Rebound.
2: And all they can basically relate to is the OGs.
0: Peace. Just want to shout out all of those whose support makes this work possible. The National Black Programming Consortium, Public Radio Exchange. 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Thank you so sincerely for lending your ear to this work. This is a dedication to my Uncle Will Jones. May he rest in peace. Until next time. When first

when first the flush of a newborn sun fell on the green and gold, our father Adam sat under the tree and scratched with a stick in the mold. And the first rude sketch that the world had seen was joy to his mighty heart, till the devil whispered behind the leaves, "It's pretty, but is it art?"

0: This next story is of two people, each yearning for a different future, and not necessarily the same future, even though they're together. Hillary Frank remembers the story. It first appeared on This American Life.
1: The lights were out. We were stopped on the tracks, and Danielle wasn't happy. All I wanted, she said, was to have McDonald's with my boyfriend. It was supposed to be their big Friday night in Boston. They were sitting diagonally behind me. Danielle and her boyfriend Donnie had gotten on the train in Providence a few stops after mine. Eavesdropping in the dark, I had learned their names, that they were 15, 4 years younger than me, and that they were surprised to see the girl sitting by the window behind me. Donnie's surprise was pleasant. "Man, Cynthia, I didn't expect to run into you." And Danielle's was more like, "Yeah, didn't think I'd run into you." Other than an elderly couple in the back, we were the only people in the car. Cynthia told them it was her 18th birthday. She invited Danielle and Donnie to the party her sister was throwing for her in Boston. "I'll get you good and wasted," she told them. Donnie practically cheered. Danielle must have punched him because he winced out loud. "I ain't doing none of that," she said. "Yeah, you are," Donnie teased. "You're getting doped." "Am not," she said. "You know I can't do that. None of it, you know." "Come on," Cynthia prodded. "It'll make your man happy." "No," Danielle repeated. She sounded like she was going to cry. "I can't. I can't." The lights came back on. The engine revved and we inched along the tracks. Everyone sat quietly for a minute. Cynthia spoke first. "How long you been together?"
2: 5 months, Danielle answered. Cynthia seemed to be working up to something. "How long have you known?"
1: 3 months, Danielle said quietly. Cynthia's seat creaked. "I was once too," she told Danielle. "A couple years ago. Pregnant, I thought." We were back up to speed. The conductor poked his head into our car to tell us we'd been delayed because some juveniles had placed shopping carts on the tracks. It seemed strange for him to be using the word juveniles when we were all teenagers ourselves. Cynthia asked Donnie if he loved Danielle. "Of course I love her," he said. "She's mine." "If you really did, then you wouldn't have kissed Angel," Danielle snapped.
2: "Angel?" Cynthia asked. She scooted over to the aisle seat.
1: "Yeah," Danielle said. "He kissed her 2 weeks ago, even when he knew she had AIDS."
2: "Not a real kiss," Donnie said.
1: "What do you mean, not a real kiss?" Cynthia asked.
2: "It was nothing," he told her.
1: "Yeah, right. Nothing," Danielle shot back. Cynthia leaned over the aisle towards Donnie. "Show me," she said.
2: "Show you what?"
1: Cynthia slid back to the window seat and patted the cushion beside her. "Show me how you kissed Angel," she told him.

0: As Donnie crossed the aisle, Danielle yelled at him, "Don't show her, tell her." "It's okay," Cynthia said calmly. "I mean no disrespect." "Say it with me. No disrespect." "Fine," Danielle mumbled through clenched teeth. "No disrespect." "So, show me," Cynthia said. There was a soft smooching sound, which must have been a peck on the cheek, because both of the girls shouted, "No way," in unison. "I know that's not how he did it," Danielle said. Cynthia laughed. "Show me for real," she commanded. Tonguey mouth smacks were followed by Danielle tearing at Donnie's back. There was slapping and whining verging on tears, and Cynthia's voice saying, "Chill, girl, I stuck my tongue in his mouth, not the other way round," as if that made it okay. Then she added, "You kissed Angel like that, you can't love this one that much." It went on like this for around 20 minutes. Cynthia asking Donnie if he'd ever cheat on Danielle. Donnie saying no. Cynthia saying, "You wouldn't, even if I did this to you." Donnie buckling to temptation, and Danielle grumbling in her corner with occasional outbursts of fury. Finally, Cynthia stopped her come-ons and said, "You are sick. You would do all that with me, and you say you love her?" "But I do," Donnie said uncertainly. "I'm going to be with her till the day I die." "You should dump him," Cynthia told Danielle. Then she asked Donnie if he had a place to stay. Danielle answered for him, 25 Maple Street with me and my mom. "Well, if that ever changes," Cynthia said, "you'll always have a place in Boston at my sister's apartment. You can see it right now if you come to the party." The train slowed as we entered Back Bay Station. "We're going," Donnie announced. "I'm going to McDonald's," Danielle said. "Girl, come on, it'll be fun," Cynthia said. "She's going," Donnie said. "She's going and getting so doped." "Am not." They were still going back and forth like this by the time we got off the train. I stood there watching them on the platform, wondering what Danielle would end up doing. I still think of her sometimes. I end the evening in my head. On bad days, Danielle goes to the party. She watches Donnie drink spiked punch and smoke pot, and maybe settle into a corner with a cute girl in a halter top. Sometimes, she winds up at McDonald's by herself, washing down a Big Mac and supersized fries with a chocolate milkshake. But on good days, Danielle crosses the tracks, sits quietly on a bench, and waits for the next train back to Providence.
1: That's Mystery Train, produced by Hillary Frank. It first appeared on This American Life, and you heard it here again on the Public Radio Exchange.

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0: Good evening and welcome to Yesterday, Today, and Tomorrow, the only program on radio today where the generations get together on a regular basis to discuss, compare, and contrast their ideas on a wide variety of topics. This is the May program, and our topic tonight is the work ethic. I'm happy to have with me and my guest tonight, representing the younger generation, Trey Payne. He's with the Snelling Personnel Department, Personnel Services Department, and he's 26. He'll be representing the younger generation. In the middle generation is Robert Mantione. He's with the Department of Employment Security with the state of Arkansas. He's a division chief in the labor market and information area. Dr. Bert Mann with the College of Business here at UALR and Department of Management.
1: Right.
0: Okay, and our discussion tonight, as I mentioned, is in the work ethic. Every generation has to go through work. Tonight, we want to begin with the middle generation. A lot of times we kind of go around to the older generation first, but I thought in discussing the work ethic, I'd start with the middle generation. So I'd like to start with you, Robert Mantione, and ask you this basic question. What is the work ethic of your generation, and upon what is it based, and how do you compare it with the other generations?
1: Right. Well, good evening, Phil. First, let me say thank you very much for allowing me to participate in this panel discussion. Let me say that ethics on a whole, if you discuss it as a philosophy, I think can transcend some of the generations. My generation, which I represent, I believe is based on the codes of morality that society has given us. I do think that the code of ethics, if you will, is nothing more than a demonstration of the morality of this generation.
0: And when you compare your generation with the younger generation or the older generation, how do you feel like the middle generation fits in?
1: Well, I think, I think some of the ethics that might be pinpointed in tonight's discussion probably, like I said, transcends from younger to older generation. The ones I think you're getting at is possibly the ones I might view it differently. For example, with the older generation that came out from World War II, post-World War II, and Korean War, there was probably more of a team philosophy or ethic towards accomplishment, pulling all together to make sure things were done. In my generation, I believe that there is a sense of comparable teamwork. However, in my opinion, some of the younger generation has stemmed a little bit away from that, and there's a little bit more focus on ethics of individual needs.
0: Let's go ahead back to the younger generation then. Trey Payne, how do you analyze for your generation what the work ethic is?
2: My views differ and my feelings might differ a little or not coincide perfectly with the rest of my generation. Being that I wasn't a latchkey kid, I think our generation was dubbed starting the latchkey kid. A lot of single families there, and the kids were responsible for bringing that key to the school. My parents are still happily married. Also, another thing I thought that my views might differ a little were families at that time were stressing loyalty as far as their work, and a lot of, bad times happened, I guess, kind of during the 80s, where businesses had to downsize, and a lot of people had been working for these for 20 years. Saw their parents being letting go as kind of a stab in the back, and didn't feel that loyalty that they should possess that to companies these days. So in my views, that's going to be a little different because I am also part of a family business. Also, the technology that we were brought up on, I think we're more along the lines of the video games. Computers came along a little bit later. I think the younger generation now has gotten a little bit more away from the video games, but the computers, the technology is really, there's 8-10-year-old kids out there that can do more with computers than a lot of 50-year-old people.
0: How do you, when you look over the group that fits into that younger generation, how do you feel like they are developing their work ethic? Where are they finding their ground for a work ethic? Are they finding it in places other than the home? Well, what I'm hearing you say is more of in the area of how to do things rather than the what's behind why you do something and how far you go with something in terms of, and maybe that's why in the younger generation it takes a while for that to come about. Let's move over to the older generation. Dr. Bert Madden here from UALR. Where does the older generation find its ground in the work ethic?
3: Well, Phil, I also want to thank you for inviting me to appear this evening. The older generation probably has a work ethic based primarily on intangible ethics in the sense of things like honesty, respect for other people, consideration of other people, always striving to do one's best, the intangible aspects of ethics, kind of what we were brought up on. We were not brought up on any type of computers, hardware, things like internet, email was so far removed from what we were used to that we were much more, I think, personal in our relationships when we were younger, one-on-one type relationships, and this translates into a work ethic of personal confrontations, not on a not from a negative sense, but just one-on-one type confrontations with other individuals that we're used to, that we grew up with. And again, when I use the word confrontation, I don't mean that in a negative sense. I mean a one-on-one relationship that we were more used to, as opposed to interpersonal relationships that can exist now in the electronic age. So that's one of the main things that I think that are different between our generation and the younger generation. We have these more intangible type of ethics. As our first speaker said, they pretty well transcend all generations, things like honesty and sincerity and being good to other people. Every generation certainly likes, abides by that. And our generation has a somewhat difficult time of adapting to all the new technology, the new hardware that's coming out. Every few months it appears. In my position as a university professor, it's very challenging to keep up with all of the new technology, to try to make the courses very current, keep up with all the applications and so forth.
0: Your generation applies its ethics, its work ethics, to that technology, though, I'm sure, in a way maybe different than the other generations. How, even though your generation is kind of in the muddle of trying to figure it all out, I'm sure that you have something that presses you into that. What would that be?
3: Well, we certainly apply the technology in my position as a university professor. The technology is applied in the classroom. We are not doing our job if we don't do that. We have to learn some basic skills and apply this in the classroom to our students. Otherwise, I feel that we're being unethical if that's not being done. Mm-hmm. So we do attend seminars, colloquiums. I have offices. My office is surrounded by two or three computer scientists with PhDs, and I immediately ask them when I have problems and questions about something on my computer that I can't understand, that I try to get them to help me. I do try to apply that in the classroom.
0: Mm-hmm. I want to remind everyone that you're listening to KUAR FM 89, and this is Yesterday, Today, and Tomorrow. We're talking about the work ethic today with my guest Trey Payne, Robert Mantione, and Dr. Bert Madden here at UALR. And I want to kind of jump back into the middle generation here with you, Robert Mantione, and ask you a question that may or may not fit exactly to your particular age, but I think it does to the middle generation, and that is the effect that things like society, like the Vietnam War, the hippie times in the middle generations, how did that have impact on the development of the work ethic for that middle group?
1: Well, Phil, I think, again, as both my learned colleagues have already stated, each part of this society has a different way of viewing it. I've heard some technology issues from both the left and right. When we're talking about society as a whole, the American society as it came out of the Vietnam War, as it came out of the freedom of expression era, I really do not think that the masses, if you will, the people who got up and went to work each and every day, were that much different from each other. There might have been more acceptance by the society for freedom of expression, but certainly we can say that there were certain rules and regulations that must have been in place to be conducted for proper professional behavior, which enwraps the ethical message. I don't necessarily think that the middle generation was pulled in any particular generation or any area different than upholding what the structure the organizations, the work organizations, allow for, which I do believe are the basic morals, the basic attendance that you must treat people fairly, and that there's a certain code of being, if you will, just and right.
0: Mm-hmm. Trey Payne, how does today's morality or today's social guidelines, how does that fit with your generation as it applies to the to work? I mean, are you guys following the same path of trying to, you know, do the right thing all the time, or are you kind of, is your generation faced with the perplexity of trying to pick up the difference between what you see on TV as maybe a way to be in less than a moral or ethical way?
2: I believe our generation is kind of has been dubbed as a slacker. I think a lot of the younger generations, when they come into the workplace, they have some different outlooks on things, so they're going to be considered a little different and maybe not to the norm. So they're going to be, you know, called, you know, maybe this isn't how it's worked so far, so why are you trying to change it? I believe we're still very goal-oriented, multitaskers. There's a lot of entrepreneurs from our generation. We're a lot more independent, I think, in work, that we like to have projects that are anywhere from weeks to months to maybe even a little over a year long, and we like to get through those. We like progression and to see the end results.
0: And that seems to be a big difference between the younger generation and the middle generation. Is that pretty good? Is that how you see that?
1: Well, no, not at all, Phil.
0: You don't? Okay.
1: No, in fact, I think it's in concert. One thing that I would like to keep in mind here is that all younger generations, we were all at one younger generation, both the doctor and myself. And certain things that the younger generation is saying now was certainly said about our generation, too.
0: Mm-hmm. Such as?
1: Okay. Well, I mean, during the 60s, if you were able to express a certain amount of freedom, you were a nonconformist. Mm-hmm. You were anti-establishment. I would let the doctor describe his generation.
0: I was just going to ask him, well, what did they say about your generation when you were young, Dr. Madden?
3: Well, yeah, I remember growing up in the 50s when Elvis Presley first came into vogue, and the furor and the controversy that he generated in this country when he appeared on the Ed Sullivan Show, and they refused to show him his body below the waist because of fear it may corrupt the youth of America, and the older generation thought that the music that we were enjoying then was just terrible music, and they never really appreciated any of the rock and roll music. Now, of course, the music of that time has become pretty well known and
0: tame, I think, is the word.
3: And compared to the music that's coming up now, and I can say about that music what they said about our music, it seems.
0: Well, let me take you back even farther into your parents' generation, Dr. Madden, with and those that were coming through World War II, the effect that World War II would have had on the work ethic.
3: Well, what Robert had said earlier about the middle generation, thought, you know, the older generation was more into working together to accomplish goals, doing a lot of teamwork. This came as a result, I think, of World War II, because that was obviously a lot of teamwork that had to be done. Although I will tend to disagree with him on one issue, that the current generation is not involved in teamwork. I think that that's debatable. I know in the College of Business Administration, we teach a lot of courses where we require teamwork. That is a basic part of the course. So students coming up now, even though they have done a lot of individual work on their own, they still are expected to do teamwork as they go through our curriculum. So that's still an important part of ethics, is to be able to work together with other people.
0: Robert Mantione, let me ask you another question. Does having a good work ethic for any generation, I guess, but I'm asking your generation in the middle, does that equal success? And if you have a bad work ethic, does that mean you're going to have failure?
1: Well, Phil, let me relay how I feel about that. If your work ethic was one that was questionable, if your ethic was one that was putting yourself before others at all odds, if you were one that did not follow the basic tenets of honesty or loyalty or integrity, I think sooner or later it's going to catch up with you. Whether we're talking about private entrepreneurship, sooner or later, the wrong customer is going to be screwed. If we're talking about working for somebody else, sooner or later, the bosses and or somebody in that company is going to recognize them. Certainly in government, in the last 20 years, there has been a certain amount of groundbreaking and ethical discussions. Even there, you can run, but you can't hide. Mm-hmm. Conversely, if a person is to follow a certain code, if you will, of ethics, and that being honest and that being forthright and being doing the right thing for the right reasons, I think that is a success story. I think that is a formula for great success, however one might determine that level of success.
0: Mm-hmm. Trey Payne, what do you think about that? Does having a good work ethic for your generation mean success?
2: I believe so. I mean, I think a good work ethic is defined over all generations. You know, there's you're gonna have success, good work habits, punctuality, accountability, all the things that are basically required in that. I think there's gonna be varieties, kind of things that each generation does a little bit differently that make it maybe something like an older generation might not say that's such a good work ethic to have. As far as maybe the hours you put in, if you can get the same amount accomplished in 50 hours as it takes someone 70 hours, does that make your work ethic any less striving? But I do believe, you know, that having a good work ethic is gonna drive you to success if you have all the keys that produce a good work ethic.
0: Mm-hmm. Recently, I heard one of the programs on NPR here, they were discussing parents and how that they are doing the work for their kids, more or less, in schoolwork is what it was referring to. So I'd like to direct this question to you, Dr. Madden. Is parental involvement to the point where they're doing the work for their kids in school, as seems to be the case in a lot of ways, is that going to develop the same work ethic for that generation, that young generation, In the estimation of your generation? That's probably a leading question.
3: Bill, I don't know really if I can answer that well or not. What one problem that does exist currently in the university setting is the issue of plagiarism. There's so many sites on the internet which one can go to that will almost write any report, they can find any report on any topic already written. And this has been a problem in any university courses that require papers written on certain topics. And I don't think the parents are helping the students do this in the university setting. Now, in the younger high school, junior high school setting, perhaps so. I don't know. I can't really speak.
0: Well,
3: let's
0: ask Robert Mantioni about that. In the younger middle generation, your generation still sees some kids in school. How do you?
1: I actually have children in schools right now, and so I face some of the problems that we're discussing. Phil, let me ask you this. It all comes down to the old adage, what came first, the chicken or the egg? Mm-hmm. For me, work ethics are established at home. They're established long before a child ever leaves that home for school and or for career orientation. Do I think that there might be a problem with parents doing some of the homework and doing some of the legwork for the kids? Absolutely. That doesn't necessarily mean that close parenting or parenting with their children and working through some schoolwork is a bad thing. Just the opposite. That's a good thing. However, having parents do the work for the children leaves the children in absence of the lesson for which that particular work assignment was for. If, in fact, that was to be propagated and they get to a point where they go to work, they're going to be looking for people to take on the brunt of what they're doing for work, or possibly could. And if they do that, then most certainly the work ethic, where the rubber meets the road in industry or private enterprise, it's going to be a big problem.
0: Trey Payne, what do you think about that? You're pretty close to that age group there.
2: I had an example of that in college. My roommate, his mom was an English professor at a different school, and she did most of his papers for him. They didn't see any problem with that. He was a med student and didn't really see the point of him writing papers on, I guess, on literature that he had read. I personally, you know, with the way I was brought up, that was wrong. You learn how to do that on your own, even if it's not going to get you the A that you supposedly need to have. You go ahead and do that on your own, and you learn from there. I think it becomes a way to fall back. If you found something in your workplace that you don't know how to do, you're just going to go find someone else that does, have them do it, and then you're going to take the, you know, responsibility or, you know, get the accolades for it, even though you didn't do it and you never learned how to do that.
0: Mm-hmm. Before we run out of time, I want to ask one more question. That has to do with the times we live in and the fact we hear so much about being overworked and having so much work. Does working too much affect one's work ethic? Let's go with Dr. Madden on that.
3: That's a good question, Phil. In my position as a professor here in the management department, I have quite a few students every semester who are full-time employed with families, children. They work a full 40 hours a week and attend school, taking anywhere from 1 to 4 classes per term, usually in the evening. On the surface, it would appear that they are very overworked. The hours that they have to put in to maintain their family, their job, and their classes. But amazingly, those are some of the better students. They rise to the occasion. They find time to do the work, and they put in a lot of hours, but something motivates them to do that. And so I don't subscribe to the theory that that there is such a thing as overwork that can lead to bad ethics. I think overwork, when you are doing it for a goal or an objective, one can usually find the time to do it.
0: Trey Payne, what do you think about that? Are you overworked?
2: I don't think so. I think that, you know, you work as hard as you want to achieve the success that you want, and I think that a lot of that depends on how much success you want to have, and you know, you're going to work as hard as it takes for you to get to that level that you want to be, or that level.
4: This is Bird Note. Twice every day, a rapt audience gathers at the Peabody Hotel in Memphis, Tennessee, to see 6 local celebrities. 5 of them are ducks.
5: Ducky duckies!
4: The 6th is the hotel's head duckmaster, Keenan Walker, who leads them in the Duck March. Each morning, Keenan goes to the roof to retrieve the talent from their duck palace.
5: All right, y'all. I got everybody warmed up for you down there. Now we gotta go march some hope into that lobby and put some smiles on some faces. Here we go, y'all. Good. There you go. Watch your step, y'all. Very good.
4: He leads the ducks to the elevator, signals to the lobby to start the John Philip Sousa music.
5: All right, duckies. Here we go.
4: And when the doors open, the ducks march down a red carpet, up some steps, and into the hotel's ornate fountain.
5: Everybody say good morning, duckies.
4: The ducks swim about the fountain until the afternoon, when the duckmaster marches them back to the roof. This all started in 1933, with an incident involving the manager of the hotel, live duck decoys for a duck hunt, and a bit too much whiskey. Guests were charmed to find ducks swimming in the hotel fountain the next morning.
5: And it became a tradition to have ducks live in the fountain, but the bellman had to take care of them. So in 1940, a man named Edward Pembroke was hired as a bellman. It just so happened that he used to be an animal trainer in the circus as a young man.
4: Edward Pembroke created a grand ceremony for the ducks that, nearly a century later, continues to delight. For Bird Note, I'm Mark Bramhill.

This is Bird Note. Snowy owls are glamour birds. When some fly south from the Arctic to adorn fence posts and driftwood logs in the northern United States, people turn up in flocks to see them. But these owls are infrequent visitors to the lower 48, even in winter. Most snowy owls stay in the Arctic all year long, hunting through both the long hours of summer and the darkness of winter. So, what time of day do snowy owls hunt when they come south? Are they diurnal, or daytime hunters, or nocturnal ones? Where the big owls winter farther south, many hunt from dusk into night. During the day, they often stand on the same perch, snoozing on and off. But around sunset, the white-feathered hunters begin to appear restless, fluffing their feathers and gliding from perch to perch. As dusk sets in, these opportunists fly out to seek their prey, rodents and rabbits in the fields, ducks and shorebirds along the coasts. They will even fly out over the water to take sleeping seabirds. Have you seen a snowy owl in your neck of the woods? Share a photo on our Facebook page at Bird Note Radio. For Bird Note, I'm Mary McCann.

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2: Four Horn Lake and the northern counties were in the mid-70s for the overnight low. Just a few clouds. Might get a shower or thunderstorm on Monday afternoon. We will have some sunshine, though. Hot and humid, mid-90s. Vicksburg and the central counties, mid-70s and some clouds for the overnight hours. Watch out for the heat and humidity on Monday. Sunny and about 100 on the air temperature. The heat index, 110. Natchez and the southern and coastal areas, just a few clouds and upper 70s for the overnight hours. Showers and thunderstorms in the afternoon Monday, hot and humid, will be in the mid-90s, keeping your eye on that tropical system that may affect us by midweek. I'm meteorologist Steve Hamilton. 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
1: I'm Steve Strogatz.
2: And I'm Jenna Levin.
1: And this is The Joy of Why, a podcast from Quanta Magazine exploring some of the biggest unanswered questions in math and science today. Hi, Jenna. Great to see you.
2: Hey, Steve. How you doing out there?
1: Good. Welcome. This is season four. We're back.
2: We're back. Looking forward to this.
1: Yeah, me too. This is going to be a really exciting season, and I'm so thrilled that we're doing it together.
2: Yeah, and you're kicking it off this season. You have the first episode.
1: Yeah, I did. And the topic was one I had never thought about before. I wonder if you've run across it. It's the question of the origin of multicellularity.
2: Weirdly, I have thought about this.
1: You have?
2: I mean, well, I found it fascinating that single-celled organisms waffled for so long on the Earth.
1: Huh.
2: And that just nothing was happening for a very, very long time, billions of years. And then something finally happened. I always thought that was just remarkable.
1: But so I think of you thinking more about like black holes, space-time.
2: Oh, yeah.
1: Astrophysical stuff. But why are you thinking about this?
2: Because science is fascinating. I like the science that other people are doing, too. Mm-hmm. And sometimes I just want to hear about it. You know, I'm mused about things that I don't plan on working on necessarily.
1: Okay, I see. So not for some astrobiology, life on other planet type.
2: Not yet.
1: Huh. But you make the point about waffling, that single-celled critters, like we have bacteria, maybe cyanobacteria in the oceans, taking them a long time to get their act together to go multicellular. And you said you wondered why it took so long.
2: Yeah, right. I mean, if you ask about astrobiology, is that happening on other planets? It's just taken a really long time and they're just single-celled organisms floating around out there?
1: Right. What took so long?
2: Yeah.
1: And did it only happen just once? And apparently, and this came as a shocker to me, it did not just happen once. It happened something like 50 times independently.
2: That's shocking.
1: Yeah. Why wasn't I informed?
2: Yeah. Why am I the last to know?
1: Well, I think when we were in high school and they were teaching us biology, they didn't know that.
2: Mm.
1: But it's now understood that, you know, in all these different kingdoms or whatever they call them in biology, so whether it's animals, plants, fungi, they all figured out their own way to do it, to go multicellular. But in any case, one question then is, how does a unicellular organism manage to make this transition in any of these cases? Mm-hmm. I mean, there's the historical question of how did it happen? But what's so amazing and really very courageous about our guest, Will Ratcliffe is his name. He's a biologist at Georgia Tech, is that he wants to do this in the lab. He wants to induce a multicellularity transition in a single-celled organism that we've all heard of, yeast, like the yeast in making beer, or bread rising, whatever, which normally lives as a eukaryotic single-celled organism. He has found a way to get them to act multicellular, to clump together into, are they a colony? Are they trying to be a multicellular organism in their own right?
2: Well, I really hope that stays in the lab.
1: you don't want to see that thing coming at you.
2: Unleashed.
1: coming at you on the street.
2: I don't want it coming out of my kitchen sink drain. You know, like one of those crazy cyclops fungi.
1: Well, we're not there yet. I can tell you that's not where the episode is going. But as we'll hear from Will, it is controversial. There are colleagues of his who feel what he's doing is irrelevant to the history of life on Earth, and he's just doing something in the lab, and it may be telling us very little about what happened in real biology, whereas other people think it's fundamental mechanisms that he's getting at. It's opening up a realm of possibilities for us to explore. Some may have occurred, some may not have occurred historically, but still, it shows us what biology is capable of.
2: Yeah.
1: So, you ready for Will
2: Fantastic.
1: Ratcliffe?
2: I'm ready. Let's do it.
1: Okay, let's do it. Oh, hey there, Will.
3: Hey, Steve. How's it going?
1: Good. I'm really excited to have you on the show today. Can we begin by talking about your hobby farm? You know, I have to admit, I'm not sure I know what a hobby farm really is or what happens there.
3: I think it mainly means that we spend much more money than we would ever gain from any proceeds from the farm. We have goats, we have chickens, which lay more eggs than we can eat. We have peacocks, which haven't hit maturity yet, so my neighbors are still okay with them. The males, I think, make a call that is like a... but, you know, 100 decibels or more. And We'll see. We may be getting rid of those.
1: Some natural selection there.
3: Indeed.
1: So in addition to raising animals and plants, though, you do, as we're going to be talking about today, raise yeast. But before we get to that, could we just talk about more broadly the question of unicellular life versus multicellular life? What are some of the basic characteristics of each type?
3: Yeah. So, you know, life on Earth has a very long history. It evolved around 3.5 billion years ago. And by then we had honest to goodness cells with the things that you've probably learned about in your high school biology class, right? They have a nucleus, which contains the DNA that encodes the genetic information that the cells use to perform their basic functions that, you know, then makes proteins that are the action parts of a cell. And so cells are these fantastic biological machines, right? In which you have this concentrated soup of highly functional macromolecules. Now, life wasn't always cellular. Cells are like one of these great innovations of life. And once sort of cells evolved, they really took off. And it has been the sort of basic building block of life for the last 3.5 billion years. Mm-hmm. Multicellular organisms are a kind of organism that is built upon the basis of cells, but where many cells live within one group and function essentially collectively. So we are a multicellular organism. We contain approximately 40 trillion cells, which divide labor and perform all these various functions to allow us to do things in the multicellular, you know, environment, run around, have eyes, see things, talk on podcasts that wouldn't be possible for single-celled organisms, right? So the evolution of multicellularity is a way of increasing biological complexity by taking what were formerly free-living individuals and turning them into parts of a new kind of individual, a multicellular organism. And it's evolved not once or twice, but many times. We don't really have a great number because we keep discovering more, actually, but there's at least 50 independent transitions to multicellularity that we know of.
1: Whoa, that's not something I remember hearing in my high school biology class. That's something we only figured out, what, in the past few decades?
3: I think it's been a gradually increasing number, but I think as people, we tend to be very animal-centric. But then there's a whole slew of things that are a little bit more esoteric. There's cellular slime molds that live on land that, you know, move around like a slug and then will grow as single cells and come together like a transformer to then do something as a group, you know? So there's different flavors of multicellularity that have evolved in different lineages. And I think partly we've known about this for a while, but especially as we develop the tools to understand bacteria and archaea, the big domains of single cell life that have been around for a very long time, we're finding more and more types of multicellular bacteria and archaea that we just didn't know existed, because unless you're looking at them with a high powered microscope or using other advanced techniques, you can't just see it, right?
1: So one thing I was wondering about here is dates.
3: We have reasons to think that cellular life exists around 3.5 billion years ago. And Earth is only 4.5 billion years old total. So It's fairly early in Earth's, you know, history as a planet. But it probably happened earlier. And by that time, they've already done the things that are required to evolve cells and have all these basic building blocks of life, like DNA, which contains the sort of code of the organism.
1: Uh-huh. Good. Yeah, this is very helpful because there are so many interesting transitions to talk about, each of them being astonishing. You know, the origin of life from non-life would be one, but The very famous one that everybody hears about is the Cambrian explosion. Yes. And if I'm hearing you right, that is not quite what we're talking about.
3: It's one of the transitions. Well, let's put it this way. The evolution of multicellularity is broader than just animals. It's a process through which lineages that are single-celled can form groups, which then become units of adaptation, evolutionary units that can get more complex through, you know, natural selection. And the Cambrian explosion is a incredible period where animals, which had already been around for probably 100 million years or more, just start to figure out all of these innovations, which are hallmarks of extant animals. Before the Cambrian explosion, things were soft and gelatinous and didn't have eyes or skeletons. It's questionable if they had brains. They don't have any of these things. And then in a relatively short period of time, just a few tens of millions of years, all of these things show up. And we think it's probably due to these like ecological arms races where you have predators attacking prey, the prey start evolving defensive mechanisms. So, you know, you have just this explosion of animal complexity in what appears to be a very short period of time in geological terms. Mm-hmm.
1: But that Cambrian explosion, when the animals start to figure out all these evolutionary innovations, that's later, right? Any estimate of how much later that is than the first appearance of multicellularity?
3: Great question. So the interesting thing about multicellularity, it's evolved in very different time periods and different lineages. So cyanobacteria were evolving multicellularity with honest-to-goodness development and cell differentiation around 3 billion years ago. It doesn't take that long after you get cells that you start to get multicellular organisms evolving. So the red algae, which are a seaweed, they begin evolving multicellularity around 1 billion years ago. The green algae start doing it around then too. Fungi, probably anywhere between 1 billion and 500 million years ago. Plants, we know that pretty well. That's about 450 million years ago. Animals, they really start to take off around 600 million years ago. Again, it's really hard to put an accurate date on that, so we have to be sort of, you know, hedgy. And then the brown algae, the most complex kelp, they actually only began evolving multicellularity around 400 million years ago. And, you know, I think we should not think of it as one process, but something where there are ecological niches available for multicellular forms. And there has to be a benefit to forming groups and evolving large size. That benefit has to be fairly prolonged. And most of the time there isn't. But occasionally there will be an opportunity for a lineage to begin exploring that ecology and not be inhibited by something else that's already in that space. That might be why something like animals has only evolved once, because once you already have an animal, then it suppresses any other innovation into that space, like a first mover advantage.
1: So what are the benefits and what are the things that would inhibit you from that transition?
3: Yeah. So John Tyler Bonner is an evolutionary biologist who worked on multicellularity decades ago. And he has this quote that I really like, that there's always room one step up on the size scale, right? So, you know, the ecology of single-celled organisms, that's a niche that's been battled over for billions of years. And there's lots of ways to make a living in that space. And that's why we are in a world of microbes. But once you start forming multicellular groups, you can participate in a whole new ecology of larger size. You might be immune to the predators that were eating you previously, or maybe you're able to overgrow competitors for a resource like light. If you imagine that you're, you know, an algae growing on a rock in a stream, single-celled algae will get the light. But hey, if something can form groups, now they're intercepting that resource before it gets to you. They win, right? Or, you know, groups also have advantages when it comes to motility and even division of labor and trading resources between cells. So there's many different reasons to become multicellular. And there isn't just one reason why a lineage would evolve multicellularity. But what you need for this transition to occur is those reasons have to be there. And that benefit has to persist long enough that the lineage sort of stabilizes in a multicellular state and doesn't just go back to being single-celled or die out. You can imagine there's lots of ephemeral reasons to become multicellular, and then they go away. And then the single-cell competitors just win again, right?
1: That is very fascinating. I actually took biology with John Tyler Bonner.
3: That's really cool.
1: He was a very sweet man, too. And you know what else? He had a lot of interest in physics, and I was a math and physics student. And this teacher, Professor Bonner, started talking about scaling laws as creatures get bigger. How does their metabolism scale with their body mass and things like that? And it was suddenly there was all this math in biology class, so I felt at home. But I'm bringing it up not just to tell my own story, but because I get the feeling you're some kind of math, physics, computer-ish kind of person. Is this true?
3: No. I came to biology early, and I came to computation and theory and physics late. But you're right that we use all of those different approaches. My longest running collaborators are with a physicist at Georgia Tech, Peter Juncker, and a mathematician in Sweden named Eric Libby, who is a theorist. And I've been working with both of them for 10 to 15 years. All of my students, you know, basically work at the interface of theory, computation, experiments. I guess that's the space that we inhabit. We also throw synthetic biology into that pot, which is one of the beautiful things about working with yeast.
1: Wow. Let's go into yeast now. I think it's time. You've probably said it already, but what is the big idea underlying the research you've been doing now for some years?
3: Big picture, we want to understand how initially dumb clumps of cells, cells that are one or two mutations away from being single-celled, don't really know that they're organisms. They don't have any adaptations to being multicellular. They're just a dumb clump. How those dumb clumps of cells can evolve into increasingly complex multicellular organisms with new morphologies, with cell level integration, division of labor and differentiation amongst the cells. Just like we want to watch that process of how do these simple groups become complex? Mm-hmm. And this is like one of the biggest knowledge gaps in evolutionary biology. I mean, in my opinion, but it's something where, you know, we can use the comparative record. We know multicellularities evolved dozens of times. And the only truly long-term evolution experiments we'll have access to are these ones that happened on Earth over the last hundreds of millions or billions of years. But because they're so old, and because those early progenitors, those early transitional steps aren't really preserved, we don't really know the process through which simple groups evolve into increasingly complex organisms. So what we're doing in the lab is we are evolving new multicellular life using in laboratory directed evolution over multi 10,000 generation timescales to watch how our initially simple groups of cells, dumb clumps of cells, figure out some of these fundamental challenges. How do you build a tough body? How do you overcome diffusion limitation after you've built a tough body and made a big group? How do you start to divide labor amongst your cells when you only have one genome? How can you make that one genome be used for different purposes in different cells to underpin new behaviors at the multicellular level? Does this thing become entrenched in a multicellular state, which prevents it from ever going back, or at least going back easily, to being single-celled? And so we're watching this stuff occur with a long-term evolution experiment, which we're now on generation 9,000 of what we call the multicellularity long-term evolution experiment, M-U-L-T-E-E, multi, absolutely a pun. It's also named in homage of the long-term evolution experiment, which is a 70,000 and counting generation experiment with single-celled E. coli, started by Rich Lenski and now run by Jeff Barrick. So we're basically trying to do something similar, but in the context of understanding how multicellular organisms evolve from scratch, how they can sort of co-opt basic physics and bootstrap their way to becoming organisms.
1: Beautiful. That's great. That is incredibly ambitious. I mean, I hope the listeners get a feeling of the courage it takes. And I'm sure your critics would say hubris, or you're playing God, or, you know, but still, this is a wild idea to try to make multicellularity happen in the lab. So maybe you should tell us, you said directed evolution. That's a little bit of an unclear phrase unless you're a professional. So what are you doing to encourage this transition?
3: Yeah. So, you know, we start out with a single-celled yeast. We did some preliminary experiments where we evolved them in an environment. This is a test tube that's being shaken in an incubator where it's good to grow fast because they have access to sugar water. And the faster you eat the sugar water, the more babies you can make. And it's, you know, scramble competition. Everyone has access to the same food. And then at the end of the day, we put them through a race to the bottom of the test tube where we just put them on the bench for initially 5 minutes. But as they get better and better at sinking quickly, we make that time shorter and shorter to keep the pressure on them. And here, there's an advantage to being big, because big groups sink faster through liquid media than small groups. And this is just due to, you know, surface area to volume scaling relationships. Bigger groups will have more, you know,

0: volume scaling relationships. Bigger groups will have more, you know, gravity pulling them down relative to the friction from their surface. You take the winners of that race to the bottom, the best ones, they go to fresh media, and you just kind of keep repeating this very simple process. So you used to have a budding mechanism where a mother cell will pop off a baby from one of their poles, and then they can keep dividing and adding new cells to the same cell, right? So in our early experiments that were just open-ended, we got these simple groups forming that have this beautiful fractal geometry. We had this easy mutation. It turns out it's just one mutation in a regulatory element of the cell that prevents daughter cells from separating. Super simple. Every time the cells divide, they pop off a baby, but remain attached. And so you get this sort of growing fractal branching pattern. Imagine something like a coral or maybe like a branching plant. They kind of look like that. And they end up becoming more spherical with these, you know, nice branches. We call our yeast snowflake yeast. And you have this life cycle where they grow until they start to have packing-induced strain. They run out of space. And now if they add more cells, they just break a branch. And so you have this emergent life cycle where they're growing, they're jamming, they're breaking branches. Those little baby snowflakes pop off. And they even have a genetic bottleneck in this life cycle in that the base of the branch that came off is one cell. So as mutations arise, they get segregated between groups. And every group is basically clonal. Every cell in the group has the same genome.
1: Let me pause here. There's a lot of things going on. I want to keep track of them, see if I got you. So first of all, the big mutation is the one that doesn't let the daughter detach from the mother, right?
0: That's the key thing for forming simple groups. Correct. Yep. So we figured out what this mutation was. And when we started our long-term evolution experiment, we started them with basically one genotype, so one clone that already had this mutation engineered into it, but with replicate populations. Because what we want to understand is, how do these simple groups of cells evolve to become more complex? And I don't want that to be confounded by the mechanism through which they form groups in the first place. So we have actually 15 parallel evolving populations that started out the same in the beginning, but we actually have different metabolic treatments for them. So one of them is taking all their sugar and they are burning it up with aerobic respiration, using air from the environment to respire their sugar. One of them, we broke their mitochondria in the very beginning, so they don't get to use respiration. They can only ferment. And they get a much lower energetic payoff from that. But they don't have to worry about oxygen diffusion anymore. So sort of a trade-off there. And then one of them can do both. It first ferments and then it respires.
1: Okay. So when you spoke of 15 different lines, They all have the property that their daughters will stay attached. But then you say some get to use oxygen in this advantageous way for their metabolism through respiration. Others have to use fermentation.
0: Which is how you make beer, by the way.
1: Yeah. Okay. So we have different ways. And then you said some of them at least don't have to worry about oxygen diffusion. What's the worry? What is the scary thing about oxygen diffusion?
0: So we thought initially that the ones that could use oxygen would be the ones that evolved the most interesting multicellular traits. But it turns out that they've actually stayed very simple for almost 10,000 generations. They haven't done that much in the last 8,950 generations.
1: They peaked early.
0: They peaked early. And they're only about six times bigger than the ancestor. And we don't see any beginnings of cell differentiation. They're just simple, kind of bigger snowflakes. The anaerobic ones, they have evolved to be more than 20,000 times bigger than their ancestors.
1: What?
0: Yes.
1: Six in one case, 20,000 in the other case?
0: Yeah. And it turns out that this is because there's a trade-off that's introduced by oxygen. If you form a body, and oxygen is this valuable resource that if you get it, you can grow a lot more. Mm-hmm. But it can't diffuse very far into the organism. Then all of a sudden, the bigger you are, the smaller a proportion of your cells are able to access this really valuable resource, and your growth rate just falls off a cliff.
1: Oh, wow. Your interior is so small compared to your surface.
0: Exactly. The bigger you are, the larger your radius is, the smaller a proportion of your biomass has access to oxygen. And so in our case, the anaerobic line, they've done the interesting things because they're not being constrained by oxygen. They've evolved large size. They've evolved all these interesting behaviors, and they're solving all these fundamental multicellular problems.
1: If I'm hearing you right, you're saying something like that the end

0: anaerobic ones because they don't get this sugar high from the availability of oxygen early on. They have to be resourceful. They have to come up with all kinds of other innovations, and they do.
1: So, yeah, I like the way you phrase that. But to be just a little bit more precise with our system.
0: Yeah, please.
1: The ones that have access to oxygen, as they get bigger and bigger, their slower and slower growth rates really push back against them and kind of act in the opposite direction of any benefits that come from size. But if you remove oxygen, now bigger is better. The smaller ones go extinct and the bigger ones win. And then they figure out a way to get bigger. And they can really push the envelope on size and explore large size in a way that the ones with oxygen can't, because they're getting pushed back on by growth rate. But then, as they get bigger and tougher, they actually start to have real trade-offs that are created by forming big bodies. They're so big that now they're struggling to bring sugar in to these groups because they're actually becoming macroscopic. You know, they're bigger than fruit flies now. They're large. Yeah.
0: That's wild.
1: Yeah. And they also face another constraint. Early, I mentioned that they grow and would normally break due to physical strain arising from packing problems. But they solve that by figuring out how to make tough bodies, by making their cells long enough that they actually wrap around one another and entangle. This is now a vining procedure where if you break one branch of a vine, you know, the ivy is still not coming off your shed. I live in Atlanta. I'm tugging ivy on trees and sheds all the time. And it's very difficult because entanglement percolates those forces throughout the entire, you know, entangled structure. And so now you don't just break one bond to break apart the snowflake yeast. You have to break apart hundreds of thousands. And it becomes much, much tougher as a material. And we even understand the genetic basis of this, all the way up to the physics. It's really cool to be able to watch mutations arising that change the properties of cells that underpin emergent multicellular changes, which natural selection can see and can act upon and can sort of drive innovation in that multicellular space.
2: Surprising, right? Because he's got this hypothesis going on the basis of what we believe about the importance of oxygen. And we even talk about it when we're looking for other planets and life on other planets. Will there be oxygen? And is there water? And all this stuff that we're really so certain is what's needed to really accelerate life and life radiating. But now he's amazingly saying, well, maybe that's just not the case. Here you have these oxygen hogs that got stuck.
3: Oh, I love your exobiology perspective on this. I wouldn't have thought of that. That's so interesting. I don't know what to make of it. To me, it sort of sounded like if you've got a hand tied behind your back and you're forced to ferment, you're going to be resourceful. You're going to be like that old folk saying about whatever doesn't kill you makes you stronger or something
2: right.
3: like that.
2: And evolution, as they always remind me, is not just mutation. It's mutation and environmental pressure. So it's the hostility of the environment in some sense that drives the mutation.
3: Interesting point. We will hear more from Will after the break.

0: Welcome back to The Joy of Why. We're here with Will Ratcliffe, and we're discussing the evolution of multicellularity. I'd like to get into a question about clusters versus organisms. What would make an organism different than a colony? And how do you know which kind of thing you're getting through these selection experiments?
1: It's a great question. And it really cuts to the core of what do we mean by multicellularity. And I think a lot of confusion in my field for the last half a century has come down to poorly resolved questions of philosophy. But what do we mean by these words? And people inadvertently speaking at cross purposes. Okay, so part of this is that the word multicellular really means three different things, and we're not very clear with our language. It's treated as a noun in English to say, you know, multicellularity, but it's really an adjective which modifies different nouns. So you could have a multicellular group. That's just, a group that contains more than one cell. You could have a multicellular Darwinian individual, and that is a multicellular group which participates in the process of evolution as an entity at the group level. So something which reproduces, where mutations can arise, which generate novelty in a multicellular trait, and which natural selection can act on and cause evolutionary change in a population of groups, that's adaptation at the group level. So that would be a multicellular Darwinian individual. And then you have multicellular organisms. And the sort of philosophical distinctions of what's an individual and what's an organism, there's been a lot of work done in the last 20 years. And I'm pretty happy with the results of where that field is right now, which is that organisms are functional units. Organisms have integration of parts and work well at the organismal level with, you know, high function, minimal conflict. And so we are all three. We're a group, we're a Darwinian individual, and we're organisms. And so the distinction is that there are sort of progressively higher bars for how you get to these additional steps, and they tend to occur sequentially. The first step would be forming a group. The second step would be making that group capable of Darwinian evolution. And then as a consequence of group adaptations, you can get organisms, which would be functional integration of cells, which are now parts of the new group organism. And so a trait that would be diagnostic of that would be cellular specialization or differentiation, especially if it comes down to reproductive specialization. People love that in evolutionary biology because if cells give up their direct reproduction, they're no longer making offspring. That's something which is a behavior that you really can't ascribe to the direct fitness interests of that cell, right? So your skin cells will never make a new Steve, right? Never. They are entrenched in the, not on the line of descent, but it's okay because they are helping you make, you know, your reproductive cells reproduce. And so the vast majority of our cells are not directly on the line of descent. But that is a derived state. Originally, every cell made copies of itself that were on the line of descent. Originally, simple groups don't have this kind of reproductive specialization. But over millions of generations of multicellular adaptation, you get organisms that have now cellular parts, where those parts work together to allow the organism to do things that it couldn't have done before. And an important part of that is specialization.
0: Just to make sure I get that point, what does it mean to be in the line of descent in relation to skin cells versus what, like gonadal cells?
1: Yeah, sperm and eggs. And this isn't a strict requirement, right? You could have something like plants that don't have this type of line of descent segregation. But nonetheless, you know, if you look at a tree, it makes flowers, it makes seeds, right? You have this differentiation into cells that will be the reproductive structures and those that don't. If you're a wood cell, you just give up your life to make wood, right? Wood is basically a series of tubes. You differentiate into a tube and then you die.
0: They're doing it for the good of the multicellular group or something.
1: That's right. And it's also for the good of their own genome.
0: And their genome.
1: Because usually those that are on the line of descent are related to them.
0: Mm-hmm.
1: And that's how you kind of square it. So there's apparent altruism at the level of the cell, but there isn't really altruism at the level of the genome.
0: Mm-hmm. Because, I mean, when you start talking about Darwinian adaptation at the level of the group, I hear Richard Dawkins' British accent in my ear, drilling in that there's no selection except at the level of the gene. And then if it were Stephen Jay Gould talking to me, he would say there's no selection except at the level of the individual.
1: Yes.
0: I think I'm oversimplifying, but group selection is where people traditionally start yelling at you.
1: That's correct. You're totally right. And I think there should be some sociological studies on this in evolutionary biology, because it has been much more, do you believe the consensus rather than like actually rigorously thinking through it? And in the last 15, 20 years, I'd say the anti-group selection sentiment that was very powerful all the way up through the 2000s has mostly melted away as people have embraced more pluralistic philosophies that like there is sort of one evolutionary process. You can view it through different perspectives. Sometimes it makes more sense to use a group selection model. And I think if we're thinking about individuals in this, in the Gould sense, selection acting on the traits of individuals, for multicellular organisms, those individuals are groups.
0: Of course. That's why it's always a little bit of a confusing distinction, right? I mean, the individual is made of other things.
1: Yes. And people are happy to sort of round them up to just one. But there was a point where it wasn't just one. It was a simple group. And it wasn't so clear that that group was an individual. Like a snowflake yeast, you can break off any cell, put it into its own flask of media, and it'll turn back into another snowflake yeast, right? That wouldn't happen with one of my arm cells. Now, if you go for a really long time in my experiment, that stops happening. But in the beginning, cells are just in groups as vehicles. And then over time, they gain enough adaptations as a consequence of selection acting on the traits of groups and really caring about the fitness of groups, that cell level fitness outside of the context of groups starts to really take it on the nose. They don't do so well as being outside of groups anymore. And, you know, they're evolving the beginnings of division of labor, different cell states from one genome. This is unpublished work, so I want to be appropriately hedged here, but we've done like single cell RNA sequencing and we can see new cell states evolving over the 5,000 generation time scale. We go from one sort of putative cell type to three, and we think we know what they're doing. Like we think it's actually adaptive differentiation as opposed to just sort of noisy chaos.
0: If this pans out, it's saying that the cells have differentiated in their gene expression. Is that what you're saying?
1: Exactly. Into different sort of behaviors.
0: Well, all right. So you're seeing these interesting transitions in your lab. You're inducing them through the selection you're putting on. But to what extent do we think these multicellular transitions that you're provoking shed any light on what happened historically in the wild?
1: That's a great question. I mean, actually, I love that question because it's an important scientific question. It's something I've thought a lot about in the sense that in order for our experiments to have meaning, they need to be somewhat generalizable. Now, I think the caveat here is that there is no one answer to how multicellularity evolved. It likely evolved in very different ways and for very different reasons in plants, in animals, in mushroom-forming fungi. You know, it's not a single thing. But nonetheless, the thing that does unite it all is this evolutionary process. You have to have group formation. Those groups become units of selection, and they turn into organisms as a consequence of group adaptation. And that evolutionary process, while it might play out in different ways in different lineages, some of these things are fundamental. So that transition to individuals that become organisms, that's universal. And size is universal. And the physical side effects that come with size, scaling laws, challenges with diffusion, and the opportunities that come to break those trade-offs through innovations. Those things are all generalizable, even if they take different paths in different lineages, because they're all proximate creatures of their environment and their gene pool, right? And we've never seen those processes play out in nature. And I don't know that we ever will, because they're historical things that we don't have the actual samples to see it. And one of the things that we can do is, while we're not saying this is how multicellularity evolved in any one lineage, what we're saying is this is how multicellularity can evolve. And this is how some of these things that maybe looking in hindsight, you think you need really complex developmental control. Oh, actually, it turns out you don't, because physics gives you all these things for free that are kind of noisy, but they work. And you can bootstrap those into your evolutionary life cycle and build upon them without necessarily having to evolve those traits for a reason. So a lot of things in our experiment have turned out to be easier than we expected. And while the details may differ, I suspect that some version of these things that we're seeing in our experiment play out in the different transitions in nature.
0: You seem to have some practice with answering that question. You have thought about that one a lot. I like that answer.
1: Thanks.
0: Well, all right. You mentioned earlier a scientist named Rich Lenski, who had done this very long-term evolution experiment with bacteria, and that's been passed on now. Do you have a Jeff Barrick lined up? You're not quite close to retirement yet, I don't suppose, but have you thought about this? Is this experiment going to outlive you, I guess, is what I'm asking.
1: I would hope so. But first of all, I want to say I would be remiss if I didn't say that our experiment is actually run in my lab by Ozan Bozdag, who's a research scientist with me, who started the Multi as a postdoc in 2016. And it's, you know, kept working and kept succeeding. And he's making his career essentially running this experiment. So like without Ozan, I wouldn't be here doing this. He's the one that kind of figured out how to really make it work. So I'd actually be interested in doing this a little bit differently, perhaps, than the way the LTEE has been run, which is I want to run the standard Multi myself, but I wouldn't mind doing like a multiverse type thing and have collaborators or others that were interested in running their own version of the experiment. There's no reason that it has to be one timeline. I mean, you know, we could go all Loki.
0: I see separate universes doing the experiment.
1: Sure. I mean, we already have kits that we send to teachers where they can evolve their own snowflake yeast or do experiments with predators.
0: Wow.
1: We're actually making a new kit this summer for these hydrodynamic flow behaviors that we've been observing, that snowflake yeast actually act like volcanoes or sea sponges, pulling nutrients through their bodies and up and shooting them up at the center of the group, which totally overcomes diffusion limitation. But also, if scientists want to work on our system, then I think if we democratize this and make it a resource for the community, science benefits, right?
0: So you've been very good about responding to what are some aggressive questions here. Do you ever find it discouraging? And do you ever think about, you know, I don't need this aggravation?
1: Not for a long time. I felt mostly like good vibes from the broader community for many years now. But when I was just starting out, I did have some experiences that were discouraging. Like Carl Zimmer, like, had interviewed me for the New York Times and then got a bunch of critiques and then re-interviewed me. And I, as a postdoc, had to like defend myself to very senior faculty that I really looked up to. And that didn't feel very good. It felt sort of like I wasn't welcome in those communities where it seemed like at the time, maybe we were just and trying to spin a good story and there wasn't much substance there. That definitely affected my own approach to science and my own thoughts on inclusion and just being really supportive of younger scientists. Anytime you critique a paper in my field, you might think you're critiquing the senior scientist on the paper, but they usually have a graduate student or a postdoc who wrote the thing. It's their life for years. And they're the ones that really feel their critique, right? And so criticism is critical for science. And I love good, rigorous, critical debate. Like, I hang out with physicists and mathematicians. In those communities, yes, it's a sign of respect to be direct, to ask hard questions, and to endeavor to get at the truth. And I really like that. But at the same time, I love writing why I like a paper. I love writing why I think this paper is important and how it changes the way I think about a field. And so when I'm reviewing papers in grants, the first thing I do is write detailed review of why the paper is important and cool. Even if I have major concerns and questions, which I will get to, I always make time to acknowledge the importance of the work. And similarly, like in the context of multicellularity, I'm always trying to bring new people into the field. Like, we're pluralists. We want new people to come in. We want you to bring your systems and your ideas. There isn't just one way of thinking about this. I think those early experiences that I had were fairly rough and made me sort of avoid interacting with those communities, maybe for longer than I wish I had in hindsight.
0: Do you think the harsh criticism, or at least penetrating criticism, did it sharpen you up? Do you think it improved the work? Did you write better discussion sections? Did you write more persuasive introductions?
1: Perhaps. Well, you remember when you asked me, you know, what's the importance of your work? And I had a polished answer. And that's because I've been challenged on this enough times over the last 15 years, yeah, that I had to really think hard about, uh-huh, that, right? And certainly thinking hard about it changes the way you do your science, right? You develop the areas that you think are more general and more impactful, as opposed to just doing the next experiment. Mm-hmm. That being said, the criticisms, the sharp and penetrating criticisms, I've always appreciated, because that makes your science better. The criticisms that are simply dismissive are the ones that I always have found the hardest. Uh-huh. the most frustrating. Because, you know, if someone says, and I've gotten this a lot, it's cool what you do, but snowflake yeast aren't multicellular. I mean, then I have to question, okay, am I going to spend the next 10 minutes explaining the philosophy behind what multicellularity is? Like, there isn't just one thing here, right? And so it's the sort of dismissive side of the criticism that I've found the least productive, whereas like sharp, penetrating, tough questions, I mean, we're scientists. We kind of like that stuff.
0: So good. Thank you, Will. I really appreciate it because, you know, you have fielded. I've tried my best to sort of simulate those tough questions and give you a chance to respond to them. So maybe in the future, nice. You can just play this for some of those people. Save your breath.
1: That's right.
0: Anyway, it's been really a great pleasure talking to you.
1: Likewise. So much.
0: Thank you very much. So we've had Will Ratcliffe with us talking about the evolution of multicellularity, and it has really been fun. Thank you.
1: Thanks, Steve.
0: What about that? Do you have any personal experiences with that? Or maybe you've seen it with your own students?
2: Man, I'm still a student of the subject. And even now, it really resonated in that it can be very discouraging if someone's dismissive. He's exactly right. It's okay if somebody's like really critical and you're exploring together and you're going to get to the answer. If it's right, it's right. If it's wrong, it's wrong. But to be dismissive, that is something that it's not only hard to hear, it sort of engenders a little bit of distrust, I think, because there's something about that doesn't feel like the program, you know?
0: The person who would dismiss you, you feel like I don't trust that person so much anymore.
2: When I hear people being dismissive, it doesn't have to just be at me. I get a little suspicious. Yeah.
0: Uh-huh. Like they have another agenda about self-promotion or something.
2: Maybe,
0: else?
2: Yeah. You know, something. Because aren't we here because we're driven by excitement and curiosity that so emanates from him? And what a great colleague to have. I want to get a letter of review from him. I want him to review one of my papers. But what a great colleague. That's what you want people to bring to the table. And yeah, you want people to tell you, you know, this isn't the right direction if it really isn't, and to explain why and, you know, be able to navigate that. But that requires real engagement.
0: Something about his phrasing that to be dismissed is not productive. So that was such an interesting operational word to use. I mean, not that it's insulting or hurtful. It's not productive.
2: Yeah. And it can take the wind out of your sails because then there isn't anything to discuss.
0: Yeah. Right?
2: If you have something to hang on to and a point to respond to with a compelling, rational, mathematical, formal, experimental argument, whichever avenue is required, that you can keep going.
0: It doesn't help you be a better scientist. It doesn't help you make new discoveries to just be dismissed like that. Well, this has been so much fun talking to you about this episode.
2: Always.
0: I can't wait to do the next one.
2: Thanks for listening. 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
0: 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The production team is Caitlin Folds, Livia Brock, Genevieve Sponsler, and Merritt Jacob. 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Our theme music is from APM Music. The episode art is by Peter Greenwood, and our logo is by Jackie King and Christina Armitage. Special thanks to the Columbia Journalism School and the Cornell Broadcast Studios. I'm your host, Steve Strogatz. If you have any questions or comments for us, please email us at quanta@simonsfoundation.org. 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
4: It's a

0: better than during the day. Summer days in the suburbs are the time of assault, when people attack their lawns with powerful weapons from the chemical and manufacturing industries. Anyone who uses the words quiet and suburbs in the same sentence has never been to a suburb, at least not in the summer. It takes a lot of noise to maintain a lawn. Besides the mower, you've got edgers, trimmers, leaf blowers, weed whackers, core aerators, little tractors, big tractors, slitting machines. I don't know whatever happened to rakes and hand clippers. One thing's for sure, this quest for lawn perfection wouldn't be possible without the Industrial Revolution. So, where did we get the idea that a house should be surrounded by a field of uniform grass kept at the same height? Well, with apologies to the Queen, I'm afraid we must blame the British. It seems that, along with our language, our imperial ambitions, and our ambivalent morals, America also gets its notion of what a lawn should look like from the English. Of course, the estates of the English aristocracy were tended by a staff of gardeners. England also has a milder climate, and the grass that looks so nice there doesn't do as well in North America. In the 1930s, the USDA came up with a blend of imported grasses that would tolerate our climate. Since these grasses are not native, they need help, and that calls for fertilizers, pesticides, and lots of extra water. Since normal people can't afford gardeners who trim by hand, that means lawn machines. American industry to the rescue. A quick Google tells me that today we have 40 million lawnmowers in use. Each emits 11 times the pollution of a new car, and lawnmowers contribute 5% of the nation's air pollution. Plus, more than 70 million pounds of pesticides are used each year, and over half of our residential water is used for landscaping. Don't you love those automatic sprinklers that come on in the rain? Add to that all the time that people spend mowing and edging. Of course, the $2 billion lawn care industry is thrilled about all this enthusiasm, but I gotta ask, is it worth it? Call me old-fashioned, but I actually prefer the looks of a meadow with mixed wildflowers and grasses to the lawn that looks like a pool table. My own lawn is somewhere between. It's mowed, but it's what you might call multicultural. There are at least 5 different kinds of grass with different colors and thicknesses, plus clover, dandelions, mushrooms, a few pine cones, and a rabbit hole or two. There's also some kind of nasty weed with thorns, but even that has nice purple flowers if it gets big enough. Clover, by the way, used to be added to grass seed because it adds nitrogen to the soil. Now we just buy a bag of nitrogen fertilizer, so who needs clover? And what's wrong with dandelions? You can eat them. Some people even make wine out of them. They have happy yellow flowers, yet to most people they indicate your yard is out of control. So I'm down on my hands and knees pulling dandelions. I'm not sure why, but I hope it keeps the neighbors happy. One thing I won't give in to, though, is the chemical spraying trucks, painted green, of course, that roll through the neighborhood. I can only hold my breath, try not to listen, and wait for the evening. Although, with all these air conditioners, even the night's not too quiet. But that's another story. For the Great Lakes Radio Consortium, I'm Ed Herman.
1: This is Bird Note. Snowy owls are glamour birds. When some fly south from the Arctic to adorn fence posts and driftwood logs in the northern United States, people turn up in flocks to see them. But these owls are infrequent visitors to the lower 48, even in winter. Most snowy owls stay in the Arctic all year long, hunting through both the long hours of summer and the darkness of winter. So, what time of day do snowy owls hunt when they come south? Are they diurnal, or daytime hunters, or nocturnal ones? Where the big owls winter farther south, many hunt from dusk into night. During the day, they often stand on the same perch, snoozing on and off. But around sunset, the white-feathered hunters begin to appear restless, fluffing their feathers and gliding from perch to perch. As dusk sets in, these opportunists fly out to seek their prey, rodents and rabbits in the fields, ducks and shorebirds along the coasts. They will even fly out over the water to take sleeping seabirds. Have you seen a snowy owl in your neck of the woods? Share a photo on our Facebook page at Bird Note Radio. For Bird Note, I'm Mary McCann.
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3: The sun is red, and I eat peanut butter near a bone-dry cattle trough in a dining chair in the high Nevada August desert. The day before, I woke up wet in the misty rain over Pando Aspen Grove and breathed in life from the world's largest living organism, a massive clone forest. Today, I breathe in the death of a different forest, burning hundreds of miles away and entering my lungs as a thin, then heavy, gray sadness. Antelope, Monitor, the Big Smoky Valley, I cut north, then west on Highway 50, and the loneliest road in America unfurls in front of me, a black carpet, heading into the smoky sunset.

the little fishes that you see swimming around in here. 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You can step in his mouth and slide down to his tummy. You'll feel like his lunch and he thinks you're just yummy. 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He's really quite nice, no doubt about that.

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2: Fort Horn Lake and the northern counties were in the mid-70s for the overnight low. Just a few clouds. Might get a shower or thunderstorm on Monday afternoon. We will have some sunshine, though. Hot and humid, mid-90s. Vicksburg and the central counties, mid-70s and some clouds for the overnight hours. Watch out for the heat and humidity on Monday. Sunny and about 100 on the air temperature. The heat index, 110. Natchez and the southern and coastal areas, just a few clouds and upper 70s for the overnight hours. Showers and thunderstorms in the afternoon Monday, hot and humid, will be in the mid-90s, keeping your eye on that tropical system that may affect us by midweek. I'm meteorologist Steve Hamilton. 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

0: 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Tutto è santo, tutto è santo, tutto è
1: santo. In 1962, James Felder thought his fate had been sealed. He was drafted into the Army and was told to report to a base near where he was living in South Carolina for training. He spent 6 months there, and then...
2: They shipped me up to Washington, D.C. to try out for the Army Honor Guard. And I made the cut, and I spent the next 18 months at Fort Myer, burying the dead in Arlington National Cemetery. I did a total of 1,100 funerals during that period of time.
1: Wow. You may not know the Honor Guard by name, but you've probably seen them.
2: One section is for the flag bearers and the guys who do the drill teams, who twirl in the rifles and so forth. The second unit is the casket bearer team. That was my unit. Third unit are the guys who fire the weapons at gravesite just before the bugler plays taps. The fourth unit is the tomb guards. They're the ones who march across the Tomb of the Unknown Soldier 24 hours a day.
1: As you can probably tell, military burials at Arlington National Cemetery have a certain degree of fanfare to them, and James Felder participated in a lot of them.
2: We hold the flag over the casket. The priest or rabbi does the ritual, and we fold the flag, present it to the family, and we move on to the next grave site. So there were some days we would do 10 funerals in the same day.
1: Even so, James Felder remembers some quite clearly.
2: Med Gavitz.
1: Oh, wow.
2: June 1963, he was assassinated in Jackson, Mississippi, with his family looking on from inside the house, and he was shot in the back. So that was my first funeral at Arlington.
1: That was your first funeral, was Medgar Evers?
2: It was my first one.
1: Wow, and he was a veteran.
2: He was a veteran, World War II veteran, so he was entitled to be buried in Arlington Cemetery. After the burial, I escorted his family to the White House, where President Kennedy and Miss Kennedy had a repast and reception for them. Then later on, in 1963, President Kennedy was assassinated, like 5 months later, and I did his funeral.
3: There are few events in our national life that so unite Americans, so touch the hearts of all of us, as the passing of a president of the United States. There is nothing that adds shock to our sadness more than the assassination of our leader.
1: John F. Kennedy died in one of the most shocking and public ways a person could die, shot in the head in broad daylight, alongside his wife during a celebratory procession in Dallas. The nation had watched him die, and now all eyes would be on his burial.
3: We are sad. We are stunned. We are perplexed. Our nation is bereaved. The whole world is poorer because of his loss.
1: The members of the Honor Guard were part of a country in mourning, and now they were entrusted with the solemn task of laying the president to rest.
2: It was Lieutenant Sam Byrd. He was our platoon commander, and it was his idea to leave something there to show that we were a part of it. Whenever there's a presidential funeral, you have Army, Navy, Marine, Air Force, and so forth. So that's how we were able to select the four hats representing the four branches of service. And we had a small ceremony. Lieutenant Byrd did a short prayer, and we put the hats at the gravesite, one at each corner. And it was very simple, and that was it. We left our hats there as a final salute to President Kennedy.
4: As a history major, I just think it's fascinating.
1: This is Eleanor Crane. Her story is entwined with James Felder's and this moment at JFK's burial site, because that gesture of leaving a hat behind was all but forgotten for decades. It was Eleanor that unearthed its connection to an incredible mystery, an unlikely story that involves Jackie Kennedy, a wealthy socialite, an esteemed jeweler, a French sculptor, and James Felder himself.
4: It's sort of Raiders of the Lost Ark meets a celebrity, right? You know, you're finding something you could have never dreamed this big.
1: From Smithsonian Magazine and PRX Productions, this is There's More to That, the show that holds an eternal flame for a good art history mystery. I'm Ari Daniel. In this episode, JFK, the Honor Guard, and a grand gesture that vanished into thin air more than half a century ago.

0: James Felder first became enamored with John F. Kennedy in 1956. At the time, he was a young college student, and Kennedy was running to be vice president.
1: He was my hero.
2: What do you mean?
1: Here's this handsome guy from Massachusetts speaking in that Boston accent. And he was young. He was different from other politicians of the time, you know. And I just took a liking to him. People would keep asking me, how did you, little black boy from Sumter, South Carolina, get selected to head President Kennedy's funeral?
2: What was motivating that question? Why would people ask that?
1: We were segregated in 1963. This is before the Civil Rights Act, before the Voting Rights Act. The country was completely segregated. At least the South was, anyway.
0: The Honor Guard, like so many other institutions, had long been segregated. President Kennedy helped change that.
1: During his inauguration, when he was riding down Pennsylvania Avenue and he got to the reviewing stand, the troops were parading in front of him. There were no black troops in the Honor Guard unit. So he said to the general for the Military District of Washington, he said, why aren't there any black soldiers in that unit? Well, the general didn't have an answer. And Kennedy said, the next time I see that unit, I want to see some black faces there. That was January 1961. 6 months later, we had the first blacks in the Honor Guard. I came along. I was the 10th black to be appointed to that unit. But that's how it happened. But Kennedy did have a role.
2: Incredible.
1: Yes. Yeah.
2: So your serving was a direct result of JFK getting involved in integrating that group.
1: That is correct. Even though Harry Truman had, by executive order back in 1948, had desegregated the military, and blacks, for the first time, became officers and could do things that other white soldiers did in the military. But it took a long time, from 48 until 1961, to really begin to see some real integration in the military.
0: James Felder was out job hunting on November 22, 1963, the day JFK was assassinated. His time in the Army was almost up.
1: That day, it was a Friday. I was coming out of the Department of Agriculture from a job interview. And at the base of the building at the steps, there was a taxi cab, and there were some ladies standing around it crying. I went over nosy and asked, what's going on? I asked the cab driver. He said, they just shot Kennedy. So what do you mean they shot Kennedy? He's in Dallas today. When you're in the military, you always know where the president was. And he said, yeah, that's where they got him, in Dallas. Well, at that point, they hadn't declared him dead yet. I got in my little Volkswagen, rolled around D.C. for a while, waiting to see what was the final outcome going to be. Walter Cronkite came on and said, the president is dead. I went home to my apartment, Southeast Washington, walked in, the telephone was ringing. It was my first sergeant. He said, Sergeant Felder, you heard what happened to the president? I said, yes, sir. He said, well, you need to get out here to Fort Myer, get your team together. You got to pick up the president's body.
2: Wow.
1: That's how it started for me.
2: No time to think.
1: No time to think.
0: In Dallas, the president's body was loaded onto Air Force One, accompanied by Jackie Kennedy Onassis and Vice President Lyndon Johnson. Johnson was sworn in as president in the air on the flight back to Washington.
1: About 6:15 that evening, Air Force One touched down. We took the body off, and we got it into an ambulance and took it up to Bethesda Naval Hospital for autopsy and for embalming. Because we had to provide security at the hospital. You had press all over the place. We literally threw two reporters out of the hospital. Also, we had to get a new casket. The casket that he came up in, the handle got broken off. So I went to my company commander and I said, listen, we cannot use this casket because we got to move this body all over the D.C., to the Capitol and the White House and to the church. So at midnight, three of Kennedy's, I call them the Irish Mafia guys, went out to buy a new casket. Larry O'Brien, who later became NBA commissioner, O'Donnell, who was his right-hand man, and Dave Powers, who swam with him every day in the pool.
0: They tracked down a new casket at a nearby funeral home.
1: That casket was heavy. It weighed some 800 pounds, and when you put the president's body in, it came up to like 1,000 pounds. We started off with a six-man pallbearer team, which is the norm. But because of the weight of the casket, we had to add two more men, too.
2: Wow.
1: So that's why when you see footage of it, you'll see eight people carrying the casket or walking beside it, as we had to do also. All right. So the Undertakers, they came in, they did their job. They did a miraculous job of restoring him for viewing. Now, we leave the hospital. It's 4 o'clock in the morning, now Saturday morning. We get to the White House. Miss Kennedy had not seen the results. She came downstairs. They opened the casket. She looked in, and she said, "He looks so wax-like." Well, what did you expect for the trauma that the head had gone through? So she cut a lock of hair from his head, and she put her ring in the casket and closed it. And she said, "We're not going to have an open viewing of the body." And it was never open again.
2: Can I just ask, what was it like to be that close to the now deceased JFK?
1: Well, it was just a job at that time. You didn't have time to think about it. But this was the president, which made it different.
2: Yeah.
1: And of course, I had strong feelings about President Kennedy as well. But at this point, I had no choice but to do what we needed to do, and the Army believes in doing things flawless. So it was just a matter of doing a job at that point.
2: Right.
1: Now, later on, I did have a breakdown. When I said breakdown, I just sat down and cried when I realized what I had done, but that was like 10 days later when it all came back to me as to what I had done. All right, this is now Saturday morning. Heads of states, dignitaries started coming in from all over the world to the White House. We're standing, we're providing security, and you got the 4 men at each corner, one at each corner of the casket. And I'm standing there, and I'm watching history walk in before me. Here comes Chief Justice Earl Warren, who had twisted arms to get a unanimous decision in Brown versus the Board of Education, and George Wallace, two opposites.
2: Yeah.
1: That same year, Wallace had stood in the door of the University of Alabama and said, "Segregation today, segregation tomorrow, segregation forever." And now he and Earl Warren walking in viewing the casket.
0: The following day, the casket was moved to the rotunda to lie in state.
1: It was supposed to close at 9 o'clock, but at 9 o'clock, there was some some said 200,000 people in line trying to get into the Capitol. And so I drove by the Capitol, saw all these people in line. This is now like midnight. I get home, I get 4 hours sleep. I'm heading back to Fort Myer at 6 o'clock in the morning, and it looks like the line had never stopped going. There are still people in line all night long.
0: The funeral was held on that Monday, and that meant it was time for the honor guard procession.
1: We put the casket on the caisson and did the 2.5 mile march to Arlington National Cemetery. We get to Arlington Cemetery, we're tired, you know, because the casket, the horses were moving at a real good clip. So we took the casket off the caisson, and we're going up the hill to the burial site. Leading the procession, you had a Protestant minister, priest, and a rabbi. And they were walking as they had no place to go, just step, step, step. And that casket was getting heavier and heavier with each step. So finally, I looked at the young Marine across from me. I said, "Jerry, let's nudge these guys and tell them, pick it up." So we took the casket and nudged the last one. And he looked back and we said, "This casket is heavy. Can you move a little faster?" They started stepping a little faster. We got it up the gravesite, put it on the lowering device, grabbed the flag, and the ceremony was provided.
3: Let us pray. Oh God.
1: Cardinal Cushing did the final blessing. We folded the flag. I gave it to Miss Kennedy, and our job was over.
3: Be pleased to bless this grave.
0: Felder says it can't be overstated what a sight it was for the country to see black members of the Honor Guard presiding over JFK's burial ceremony.
1: After the funeral, went home to Sumter, South Carolina. They had a big parade. I was the Grand Marshal. And it was the talk of the town and the talk of the state, for that matter. We start getting phone calls from all over the country, from classmates, people who saw me on TV. And I got to remember, 1963, color television was just beginning to come into the fold.
2: Right.
1: But people still would recognize me, and they immediately started calling, congratulating me.
0: But there was one particular gesture from the burial ceremony that stood out to many. It was when the members of the Honor Guard laid their hats down in tribute to the president, the man who had directly desegregated their unit.
1: Regular hats, but it was our dress hats. I was blue with gold strips, the Army is, and the Navy, because they wear the white caps, and the Air Force has a blue hat. So that's what the hats were all about, representing the various branches of the service.
2: And I'm curious, in that moment when you laid your hat down, what did that feel like to you?
1: Well, it was kind of a release of pent-up emotions, I guess. Because now we felt that we had done all we could do, and we wanted to remember this great man and what he went through, in particular from a black perspective. Remember, Kennedy decided to, after he saw what was going on in Birmingham, Montgomery, Alabama, and the dogs and the hoses knocking people down in the streets, he decided June of 1963 to send some legislation to Congress on civil rights. Made a great speech that night, June 12th. That's the same night that Medgar Evers was gunned down when he was coming home from an NAACP meeting. So we loved Kennedy for making his efforts.
2: Mr. Felder, when you all laid the caps down, did you expect them to stay there?
1: We know they wouldn't stay there forever, but at least we made the effort, and we thought that would bring more attention to the assassination and to visitors who visit the cemetery. Because, you know, after that, gosh, the cemetery visitors increased 100%. People from all over the country, all over the world, wanted to come to Arlington Cemetery to see what that was all about.
2: The caps were eventually removed. Do you have any suspicions as to where they might have gone or why they might have been taken?
1: Have no idea. We knew at least they were somewhere in the cemetery office when they were finally removed. But then, of course, I left. Other guys got out of the military, went on to do other things, and we kind of left it behind. Didn't even think about it anymore until several years ago when somebody else called it to my attention. And then I inquired at the superintendent's office in Arlington on one of my trips there, and they said, we don't have them. If they were here, we don't know where they are. So we got a lot of unknown stuff in boxes around, but that was the extent of it.

0: But that was the extent of it.
1: We have to remember it was a national grief, but it was also a grief for the world.
2: This is Eleanor Crane again.
1: Someone who dies at a very old age after the presidency is different than a young, charming man who gave the nation hope, the world hope.
2: Eleanor's role in this story starts with a place called the Oak Spring Garden Foundation in Virginia.
1: The Oak Spring Garden Foundation was set up after the death of Mrs. Bunny Rachel Lambert Mellon, who was married to Paul Mellon.
2: Paul Mellon was heir to the Mellon Bank fortune. When he and Bunny were alive, they resided on a 700-acre property, which is now preserved and looked after by Eleanor and others.
3: And what was Bunny Mellon's connection to the Kennedy family?
1: Bunny was introduced to Mrs. Kennedy by Adele Astaire, Fred Astaire's sister, who lived in this area. They were introduced probably in the late 50s, and Mrs. Mellon and Mrs. Kennedy become friends. Mrs. Kennedy visits here and admires Mrs. Mellon's style and everything about the home. It's very charming, and says, "I wish you could help me with my own home." And so Mrs. Mellon does. They're 15 years apart in age, and yet they have a very close friendship. So they met, they knew each other. President Kennedy in 1961 asked Bunny Mellon to do the Rose Garden at the White House.
3: And Bunny Mellon was a landscape architect?
1: You would think, Ari, but she's actually has a high school education. She's self-taught. She begins buying landscape and gardening books when she's 10 years old. She lives to be 103 and a half, so she amasses a great collection. So, no, she's not a landscape architect. She's a woman who's coming down to these great landscape architects and telling them what to do.
3: I love that you said 103 and a half. The half a year is very important for little kids and for people once they get much older.
1: Yeah, every day of her existence has to be noted.
2: Bunny Mellon became part of the Kennedy family's inner circle.
1: Mrs. Mellon did the flowers for both John Kennedy Jr. and Caroline Kennedy's wedding. So it was a long-term friendship that lasted their lifetime.
2: It was only natural then that she should be involved in JFK's funeral.
1: The president is shot on a Friday. At some point during that weekend, Mrs. Mellon is asked by Mrs. Kennedy to collect flowers from the Rose Garden to put on President Kennedy's grave, and then puts Mrs. Mellon in charge of the floral arrangements for the church service as well as up at the grave. You know, the whole world's watching and the whole world is sending flowers, you know, big, huge wreaths from some of the great countries of the world. And they come to Arlington, but Mrs. Kennedy doesn't want these wreaths, these kind of round memorial death wreaths to be seen. And so Mrs. Mellon lays them all down on the hillside. So it looks like the whole hillside is in bloom, just a whole thicket of flowers. And it's one of the reasons Mrs. Mellon is one of the last people into the church for the service, because she's doing the flowers up at the grave before the church service in Washington, D.C. She said she's the last one over the bridge to get into the church before the church closes. The day after a cemetery, the burial of the president, Bobby Kennedy, who's attorney general, Mrs. Kennedy, and John Warnke, the actual architect of the grave, they go back to Arlington to begin this process of what should this grave look like, because they've buried him quickly. So from the end of 1963 to March of 1967, they're actually planning the actual graveside of the president. Poor John Warnke has to get the approval of five commissions, because not only is it government property, but then there's art critics and there's religious people, and everybody's got an opinion on what the grave should look like. It's not like a little grave with a little cross that's at Arlington. It's going to be very big to accommodate the crowds.
2: About 6 months after the burial, the Kennedy family once again called on Bunny Mellon for her expertise, this time to plan that grave site.
1: Mrs. Kennedy said,

0: I don't want a big memorial up there. When I go to that grave, I want it to be a family grave. I don't want it to be a monument to, a president.
1: Through all of this back and forth about the official design of the grave, James Felder's hat was still lying there at JFK's burial site, alongside the hats of his fellow Honor Guard members. They were left there for years.
0: You heard that they took their caps off as a sign of respect. Those caps were still around the grave. And when the reinterment of the president happens in March in 1967, those hats are still around the grave.
2: Are you saying they stay on there for 4 years?
0: We think they're changed, but they stay there. Yeah. Bobby Kennedy says to Mrs. Kennedy when he sees them, leave those until they crumble.
1: JFK was reinterred at his final resting place in 1967.
0: But within a month of the reinterment, the hats are still placed around the round stone where the eternal flame comes up. And an art critic says they're unbecoming. And in April of 1967, the hats are taken away. But we do know that Mrs. Kennedy and Mrs. Mellon have a plan to memorialize those hats at that time.
1: Here's where that mystery we promised you starts to take shape.
0: When they were talking about this new grave, we think Mrs. Mellon calls this jeweler who is a designer and says, what could you do to memorialize these hats? And this jewelry designer, Jean Schlumberger, draws a drawing about how they could memorialize the hats. And it's a wreath, and it would have in bronze the hats of the different military servicemen, but they would be placed on branches and rope, one branch palm, one bamboo, one Navy rope for his Navy career, the palm and bamboo for his service in the South Pacific, driftwood, which was common in Cape Cod, but also his love of the sea, and one oak leaf in the center, which would be around the eternal flame. It was called For Hope. So the jeweler designs it. Mrs. Kennedy sees it the day before the reinterment and writes to the jeweler and says, I love your drawing and we should get a maquette and go back to Arlington and look at it to see if it'll work.
1: Schlumberger was quite famous at the time, known for his Tiffany jewelry, but working under him was a sculptor named Louis Ferrand.
0: And Louis is a Frenchman. He's kind of got a chip on his shoulder because he's been under the auspices of Schlumberger. You know, Schlumberger draws a drawing and says, I like this beautiful sea creature. I want it as a piece of jewelry, and then hands it off to a goldsmith who makes it. But when it's sold at Tiffany's, it's sold under the name Jean Schlumberger. And so Ferrand has been under a shadow. He's doing the work and this guy's getting the credit. So he sees how big is this commission from First Lady Mrs. Kennedy. He's going to be able to sign his work as Louis Ferrand. So Ferrand begins this process of making this bronze. And Louis Ferrand is under deep secrecy about this project. Even in letters, they talk about that project or the memorial wreath or sometimes in code that the presidential tomb, because they don't want anyone to know what they're doing. And when he sends it to the foundry, he doesn't want the foundry to know about this. So he sends it in pieces. So the foundry can't even put it together that it's a wreath or it looks like just a military war art is what somebody described it at it. And we know Mrs. Mellon must have had some input into that. We can't prove it 100%, but it's finished in 1969, and Louis thinks he's finally going to get his due. He writes a letter to Time Life magazine, and he's like, I got this special project. It's going to be great. And Time Life says, send me some pictures. And he's like, okay, but you got to send them back. And they do. And they said, we'll think about it once it's on the grave. And of course, it never gets to the grave. It disappeared.
1: For half a century, gone without a trace. And Eleanor says, no one knows why. now it's October 2020, more than 50 years later, and it's a normal day at Oak Spring.
0: I was cleaning the graves up at the cemetery. There's 36 graves up there. They're from like 1840s to 1940s. And the landscape team would bring me up water to wash the graves and get the lichens off and document what was up there. The stonemason came up with his apprentice, and we were just chatting as we do. And he brought the water up and he said, "Well, I did that over there."
1: He pointed to a plot of crumbling stones in the dirt, believed to be Bunny Mellon's mock-up of the grave designed for JFK in 1967.
0: But I said, "Tommy, you came in 1973. He said, "Yeah, I did it in 1973. And that didn't make any sense to me. Why would she have a mock-up years after the reinternment in March of 1967.
1: But Tommy distinctly remembered a statue arriving there in 1973.
0: He just said it was a bunch of hats. They were really hard. They were bronze. But he didn't really know the symbolism. And Mr. Mellon said to the stonemason team who had done it, said, "We're going to leave this here to age." And the landscape team was told by Mrs. Mellon, "Be careful when you're trimming trees up at the cemetery because we don't want a tree limb to fall on this sculpture." So people were notified. So we have two people who remember it.
1: Eleanor was determined to make sense of this. Had the sculpture of the hats been at Oak Spring in 1973? And even though the structure was never installed and never put atop JFK's grave, the question gnawed at her. Was it still out there somewhere, this significant work of art that had never been seen in public?
0: So that's where my friend Nancy Collins comes in. She's the archivist here at Oak Spring. She's also was Mr. Mellon's nurse from the 1980s and then Mrs. Mellon's nurse until she died. And she literally knows where the dead bodies are. So we went into the archives at the Oak Spring Garden Foundation and started trying to piece this together.
2: What was the question that was driving you in that search?
0: Mrs. Mellon never did anything without a reason. Why would she have a fake grave up there for no reason? So going through the archives, there's a letter to Robert McNamara.
1: He was the Secretary of Defense under Kennedy and Johnson.
0: And one of the paragraphs says she wants to memorialize the hats that are left at the grave. So that's when we thought she was going to do more with the grave, and the hats are the key.
1: Eleanor and Nancy searched fruitlessly for 4 years until January 2024.
0: And then Louis Ferrand's archives were at the Boston Museum of Fine Arts. And so Nancy just thought, "Let's go back to Boston to see if they've looked at the documents yet." And Boston had. They sent us the files. And that's when we saw the photo of the wreath here at the Oak Spring Garden Cemetery.
1: Once they had confirmation that the wreath had been at Oak Spring, they started finding more clues.
0: It's sent back to Louis Ferrand's house. And we know in 1977, he gets the agreement of the JFK Library, which hadn't even been built yet, to take the wreath off his hands for $1,500 in April of 1977. There's one letter from Dave Powers at the JFK Library that says, "Maybe we should send an artist up there to look at this thing, you know, before we buy it. It's $1,500. It was a lot of money." And then they accept it into the JFK Library for $1,500 from Ferrand, who packs it up and sends it. And it's sent to an offsite storage in 6 or 8 crates and never opened.
1: This was the big breakthrough.
0: Us knowing it's at the JFK Library and Museum. And they wouldn't have known they had it because not only was it in back storage, but it was under Ferrand's name, who nobody would have been looking up.
2: Right, much to his chagrin.
0: Yeah.
1: Now Eleanor knew what to ask for.
0: The JFK Library did call us on a Monday saying that they found it. And you could have heard the scream all over D.C., Nancy and I screaming about it. So, yeah, that was the moment We wouldn't have asked for Ferran's name either. It's just a fluke that this thing escaped to the back of beyond, so to speak.
1: Eleanor traveled to the JFK Library in Boston last winter to see it. Most of the wreath was still in boxes.
0: They took a few pieces. Felder's hat happens to be one of them. We're very proud to say there's some Virginia bird poop on Felder's hat that has remained there for the 50 years since it was up here at the cemetery.
2: Really? Amazing. So what was it like that moment to actually see it?
0: Seeing his hat was sort of the pinnacle. But then when we went back in July with Nancy Collins and myself, they took out some of the branches. And one of the branches had Louis Ferrand's signature on it. That was really exciting to see. Louis got his due. He got a signature there. He probably wanted a bit more than that.
2: Yeah, like a profile in the magazine.
0: Yeah.
1: As we were reporting this story, the JFK Library was finally beginning to take the wreath out of its boxes and reassemble it for public display, a moment of patriotism, of tenderness, memorialized.
0: Felder, he's my hero. He's so fantastic.
2: When did you leave the Honor Guard, and where did your life take you from there?
3: I left the Honor Guard in 1964. And I went to law school, and I entered Howard University Law School in September of the same year. After 3 years of law school, I came back home to South Carolina. Vernon Jordan was running a project called the Voter Education Project. It was an effort to get blacks registered in the South after following the passage of the 1965 Voting Rights Act. He recruited me to come to South Carolina to do voter registration, and I did.
1: Felder helped register thousands more black voters in South Carolina at a crucial time in our nation's history.
3: 1970 came, and I was drafted to run for the state legislature here in South Carolina, and won.
1: Felder and a few of his new colleagues became the first black representatives to sit in the South Carolina House since the turn of the century.
3: Following that, I served as an assistant prosecutor, served as a special family court judge. I practiced law for a while, and I went on the academic scene teaching at the University of South Carolina, Allen University, and at Benedict College. I'm now retired. I've been writing books about my experience in various areas. I've done 5 books. I'm working on 2 more presently.
2: You keep busy, huh?
3: Well, it keeps the blood flowing.
1: James Felder is currently planning a trip to Boston to see the wreath as well.
2: I'm curious, did you have a reaction to knowing that the hats had been kind of memorialized in this way?
3: I was pleasantly surprised. So I've been spreading the word to those of the Honor Guard Union who are still alive. We've lost 3 of the 8 original casket bearers. We were doing a reunion every 2 years in recent years because we're all getting older now. So we were meeting in a place just outside of Chicago to talk about, share our stories and talk about family and all of that, yeah.
2: When you found out that the wreath had been rediscovered, what did you think?
3: Well, I said, amen. Amen to that.
2: How are you feeling about seeing it?
3: I guess after all of these years, it revs me up and I have flashbacks through that day and what happened with President Kennedy. The fact that I was so close to what had happened there, I used to be kind of cold about what had happened. I didn't even want to talk about it. Matter of fact, didn't even talk about what had happened to my children. So my feelings come and go. They come and go. I have my good moments, and then I have the flashback moments also. Yeah.
2: Incredible. Incredible.
3: I'm sitting in my voter registration office right now, still trying to get people to run for public office. It's just in my blood. It's in my DNA.
2: It was such a treat to get to speak with you. Thank you for taking the time to share your story, your perspective, your feelings about what happened. I really appreciate it.
3: You're welcome.
1: Special thanks to Smithsonian editor Ellen Wexler for her reporting that laid the foundation for this episode. 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The executive producer of PRX Productions is Jocelyn Gonzalez. Our episode artwork is by Emily Lankowitz, fact-checking by Stephanie Abramson. Our music is from APM Music, clips courtesy of the John F. Kennedy Presidential Library and Museum. I'm Ari Daniel. 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
2: It's hard to do politically, but compared to, you know, giving women the vote or ending slavery, like it's not, we've solved harder problems.
3: This is your host, Suki Wessling, and this is a mini babble. Find the full interview with Cindy Cohen of the Electronic Frontier Foundation at babbelry.com. Cindy has spent a career at the EFF fighting for everyone's right to privacy and freedom of speech on the internet, and she's won. Her legal memoir, Privacy's Defender, details her role in arguing three seminal cases that set the stage for the internet we have today.
4: It's River to River from IPR News. I'm Ben Kiefer. There are a handful of lawyers in American history whose cases you and I benefit from every day without knowing their names. Cindy Cohen may be one of them. She grew up in central Iowa, moved to San Francisco, fell in with a crowd of early internet hackers, and ended up arguing, successfully, that computer code is protected speech under the First Amendment.
3: That's impressive, but it's not radical to say that as much as most of us value our privacy and freedom of speech, the open nature of the internet has come with its problems. Cindy is the first to admit that there is real harm being done, often anonymously, in the name of free speech. And this harm falls disproportionately on women and other vulnerable populations. Cindy argues that it's important to focus first on the necessity of internet privacy.
2: The reason I think privacy is important is because privacy is a way that people with less power can have a zone of protection from people who have more power. It's also the way that people organize to make change. Every public fight for social justice in the United States has needed to have a private space for it to grow. And, you know, in my lifetime, we've watched gay rights, for instance, go from something that really people had to talk about in private because it was not popular and people could, you know, literally be attacked for standing up for these things to the place where, you know, hopefully we can keep it. But the United States Supreme Court has recognized gay marriage and gay people have rights that are much closer to what they deserve than they had when this started out.
3: Cindy Cohen points out that it's been the lack of privacy that has allowed states to curtail women's right to reproductive decision making.
2: The stories are horrific, right? There's a woman in Nebraska who is serving 2 years in prison for having a conversation over Facebook messages with her daughter to help her daughter get an abortion. If that communication had happened on a more private channel rather than Facebook Messenger without encryption, she might not be in jail today. I mean, these are literally, you know, this isn't like an abstract, I wish I had a little more privacy moments. This is actually about people's security and people's ability to live their lives.
3: She also argues that depending on the government to write workable privacy protections is not always the best approach.
2: Well, I mean, I actually think that they're willing to wade in some really unfortunate ways. There are people whispering in their ears on the other side about, you know, why us not having privacy is great. And we have to explain why us having privacy and control is better than a world in which the corporations have all this control. So, you know, I don't like that sometimes that takes Congress to a standstill. And it's definitely the case for comprehensive privacy legislation that by the time it gets in front of Congress, it's been watered down so much it's not even good. You know, the last thing that was proposed federally for a comprehensive privacy protection was worse than what we have in California right now. Just because they call it privacy doesn't mean that it's privacy. But we have to keep pushing because otherwise we're just surrendering to this surveillance state.
3: As a firm defender of the First Amendment right to free speech, Cindy says that when we allow government to curtail some speech, they often go after the speech that many of us feel should be protected.
2: People who are seeking reproductive assistance need access to information, and we're seeing increasing censorship of that information by the sources that people normally go to, whether that's social media or even private websites. EFF just did a big report about censorship of reproductive information, and we found that even though the terms of a lot of these companies would, on their surface, mean that this information is available and, of course, is First Amendment protected, people were having access problems.
3: She also argues that because different communities don't share the same values, one person's free speech is another person's idea of grooming.
2: What they're trying to do is to say age appropriate for anything that might be harmful to kids. And that's a much broader term. And it includes things where I don't think everybody agrees. You know, if you talk to conservative people, they don't think having access to LGBTQ content or trans content, they think that harms kids. So I think that the thing that we're fighting now with a lot of the age gating is this idea that some stuff is harmful to kids. And that's a much broader category. And it's why EFF is so concerned and think it's a really bad idea. Because if we don't have a shared agreement about what's harmful to kids, then you're just handing a censorship tool to people.
3: Cindy Cohen also points out that not only do corporations often follow the government's lead to censor what many might see as the wrong free speech, but we can't depend on everyone to have the same definition of inappropriate images.
2: We've spent years trying to help women who have breastfeeding forums continue to have their forums when they get flagged for nudity because somebody's taking a picture and saying, like, she's not latching. How does this work? Or I've got this, you know, rash or something. What does this look like? And they get flagged as pornography.
3: Cindy Cohen also argues that online abuse isn't a new thing. It's an extension of the problems that vulnerable people in our society face already.
2: We took an offline problem where women's protection and women's protection from abuse was not handled seriously by law enforcement and people in power. And we moved it over into the online world. And we're experiencing the same kind of situation in which people whose job it is to help protect us and keep us safe from abuse are rotten at it in the offline world. And they're rotten at it in the online world. Like, women have had to publish under pseudonyms for years, right? Because of things like that. So I think that you know, one of the problems is there's just not very much recourse offline or online to people being harassed. Your ability to come after an abuser and get them to stop is, the tools are not great, right? And they need to be better. Like, you need to be able to get a restraining order against someone for online behavior and have it stick. And again, the problem of restraining orders not working very well is not an online problem. It's a problem in general of the way our society is slanted against these kinds of, you know, in ways that protect this kind of abuse.
3: Cindy Cohen and the Electronic Frontier Foundation see the worst abuses happening on platforms owned by corporations and run for profit. These corporations have developed what she calls a surveillance business model, sacrificing the needs and desires of the platform's users in the pursuit of profit.
2: The other thing that we believe strongly in is having a multitude of places where you can speak and participate. So if one isn't serving you, you can go somewhere else without losing your whole community. Part of the reason why EFF is very supportive of some of the communities like Mastodon or Blue Sky or other kinds of communities that are not corporate controlled and have a surveillance business model is to let people be able to build communities that serve them rather than being, you know, stuck in these huge communities where there's a lot of abusers.
3: And to those who say we could fix the problem like they have in Australia by forcing people to register in order to take part in social media, not so fast, Cindy says. Anonymity is not the fundamental issue.
2: They have done scientific research about anonymity, and we have a gigantic example in front of us, which is Facebook, right? Which requires real names. People aren't nicer to each other. This idea that anonymous speech allows people to be meaner to each other or to harass people more isn't actually borne out by the research.
3: Cindy Cohen and EFF are hopeful that they can convince governments to take online harassment seriously. Rather than curtailing people's right to free speech and privacy, get more serious about going after offenders in the real world.
2: Right now, we have people who harass with impunity. It's not actually all that hard to find most of them. I mean, the number of people who can legitimately handle being untraceable online if they're engaging in a campaign in harassment, it's very small. It's that they're not being caught. It's that nobody's trying to catch them. It's that the cops say, oh, there's a VPN. There's nothing I can do. Of course there is. When they're trying to go after drug dealers, they can go past a VPN, right? Like, so I just think it's a problem of will and enforcement and not a problem of the technology.
3: Cindy says we need to never lose sight of what we've gained from a free internet.
2: EFF does human rights work all around the world. The ability to sneak information out of a repressive government and using anonymity, VPNs, tools like Tor, it saves lives. We wouldn't know the things we know about the Taiwanese fight for freedom, Tibet. We work with a lot of Chinese democracy people. Now we've got people in Ukraine. We've got people in Gaza. We've got people, I mean, all over the world, Sudan, people all over the world who need to get information out of very scary places where there is official censorship. They need these tools and they rely on these tools. And if we decide that, you know, because cops aren't willing to investigate harassment, we're going to get rid of these tools, it's not the right move to remove anonymity from everybody because some people misuse it.
3: Cindy Cohen of the Electronic Frontier Foundation says that there is hard work ahead, but freedom is always worth fighting for.
2: You know, John Perry Barlow once told me, no one gives you your rights, you have to take them. And I think that that's a lot of my framing about it. We have a lot of work to do. But I do think that in some ways we've kind of metastasized a lot of the benefits that the internet gave us. And we're sometimes only focused on the problems. And it's not like the problems aren't there, but it's also not like the benefits aren't there. And what we need is all of these tools to work for us. And they can. If we can get rid of this surveillance business model, I think we can shrink a lot of things down to a better problem. That's not hard to do. I mean, it's hard to do politically, but compared to, you know, giving women the vote or ending slavery, like it's not, we've solved harder problems.
3: Thanks to Cindy Cohen, retiring executive director of the Electronic Frontier Foundation, for sharing her perspective. 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
20: Is Bird Note. How long can a bird fly without once touching the earth or alighting to perch? Experts have speculated for years that some kinds of swifts spend long, continuous periods of their lives in the air. To figure out exactly what they get up to, Swiss scientists began researching alpine swifts, a large species with a wingspan of over 2 feet. The research published in 2013 involved attaching sensors to some of the swifts while they were nesting in Europe and recovering them on the bird's return from spending winter in Africa. It was already known that the swifts eat on the wing, but what about sleep? The sensors showed long periods when the swifts were gliding and not flapping their wings. But scientists aren't sure if that means the birds were asleep. Could be that, like some other animals, alpine swifts do all their sleeping during the summer breeding season and don't sleep at all during migration. As for why they stay aloft so long, while they're supreme flyers, swifts find landing complicated. They can't perch because they have very short legs. So, if they can manage it, avoiding touching down makes perfect sense. For Bird Note, I'm Michael Stein.
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21: The sun is red, and I eat peanut butter near a bone-dry cattle trough in a dining chair in the high Nevada August desert. The day before, I woke up wet in the misty rain over Pando Aspen Grove and breathed in life from the world's largest living organism, a massive clone forest. Today, I breathe in the death of a different forest, burning hundreds of miles away and entering my lungs as a thin, then heavy, gray sadness. Antelope, Monitor, the Big Smoky Valley, I cut north, then west on Highway 50, and the loneliest road in America unfurls in front of me, a black carpet, heading into the smoky sunset.

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7: 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I'm Joe Richman.
8: Demonstrations against the South African government's strict apartheid policies flare into shocking violence.
9: A 42-year-old African lawyer, Nelson Mandela, the most dynamic leader in South Africa today. He is still underground.
10: I have dedicated my life to this struggle of the African people. Yeah, yeah, yeah.
7: 50 years is a long time. It's long enough for things to become history. Long enough that people start to be forgotten, stories get smoothed over, narratives get hardened in stone. That's what happened this past December with the death of Nelson Mandela. His life story was written in Sharpie.
11: You know, every generation reinterprets history anyway.
7: Dennis Goldberg was one of 8 activists, along with Nelson Mandela, who were given life sentences in 1964 as part of the Rivonia trial. Back then, Nelson Mandela was not regarded as a grandfatherly champion of peace, but as a terrorist. Over 50 years, his bio has changed.
11: Nelson Mandela, a man who left his family to go underground, became the first commander-in-chief of an illegal underground army of resistance, is now presented as a soft old teddy bear of a man. We say, what a kind gentleman that was.
7: You'll hear more from Dennis Goldberg later on. Today, we're going back 50 years to April 20th, 1964. That was the day Nelson Mandela really became Nelson Mandela. And it happened when he stood up in the stuffy South African courtroom and gave a speech. Today's show, I Am Prepared to Die, and the 10,000 other words that nobody remembers.
12: We come from far away places to the golden city.
13: My name is Nelson Mandela.
14: I remember when I arrived in Johannesburg, the fear of the power of the white man inhibited us a great deal. And the government was becoming very tough.
15: I consider apartheid, that's the separation policy, to be South Africa's last chance to remain a white man's country.
14: We began to feel that the time had come to actually challenge a power such as the government of South Africa with all its army and police force and jails.
16: The Governor General has proclaimed a state of emergency in about 80.
17: It was Sharpeville, Monday, March 21st, 1960. Several hundred natives gathered peaceably to protest the pass laws. Police mounted on tanks opened fire. 69 natives were killed. Some of the dead were children, women, and elderly men.
8: Demonstrations against the government by Africans continue on an increasing scale, despite the decree of a state of emergency and the arrest of hundreds of leaders of the opposition. The outside world watches and shares the anxiety of a troubled land.
14: It was felt that somebody should go underground and lead the movement. I accepted the challenge.
18: My name is Ahmed Kathrada. I was a political activist with Mandela. The circumstances of that period demanded a special type of person. It demanded a person like Mandela.
19: And he carried on his work underground. But one of the things he had is a beard. So it was well known in flyers, on photographs, this man with his beard. It was a very nice little beard. And when he went underground, we thought the first thing he had to do is to shave off his beard. He wouldn't. He just refused. The only disguise he agreed to, he'd put on a cap and he'd wear overalls, because now and then he acted as a chauffeur.
9: I went to see a 42-year-old African lawyer, Nelson Mandela, the most dynamic leader in South Africa today. The police were hunting for him at the time, but African nationalists had arranged for me to meet him at his hideout. This is Mandela's first television interview. I asked him what it was that the African really wanted.
20: The Africans require the franchise on the basis of one man, one vote. They want political independence.
9: Now, if Dr. Verwoerd's government doesn't give you the kind of concessions that you want sometime soon, is there any likelihood of violence?
20: There are many people who feel that it is useless and futile for us to continue talking peace and non-violence against a government whose reply is only savage attacks on an unarmed and defenseless people. And I think the time has come for...
14: I have made a statement where I called for armed struggle. Naturally, there was a great deal of resistance, but I believed that the government had left us with no other alternative.
21: At the end of 1961, the bombing campaign started. Its targets, power supplies, post offices, telephone booths and pass offices. Objects, not people. The aim was to shock the government into negotiating.
18: We were branded terrorists by the whole Western world. I mean, they'd have nothing to do with us. Well, as somebody has said, one man's terrorist is another man's freedom fighter.
22: As far as the government of South Africa is concerned, the breakdown of law and order in South Africa will not be tolerated under any circumstances whatsoever.
23: Mandela, he had addressed a meeting in Durban. He was coming back and the police stopped them. And they asked him what was his name, and he said, David. And they said, you're under arrest, Mr. Mandela.
8: A remarkable demonstration by a crowd of several hundred outside the courthouse in Pretoria. Nelson Mandela, leader and founder of the sabotage movement Spirit of the Nation and a leading member of African National Congress, accused with the others of plotting sabotage to overthrow the South African government by force.
18: There were eight of us in the trial. And the first day the lawyer said, chaps, prepare for the worst.
24: Firstly, the state alleges the planned purpose thereof was to bring about chaos, disorder and turmoil in the battle to be waged against the white man in this country.
25: They were called terrorists. We knew that there was no hope of getting an acquittal. The question was, what do we do with a trial?
14: Our approach was one of defiance, because we said it is the government that is a criminal and that should be standing in the dock to face the trial. We are not guilty.
24: That, my lord, is the case for the state.
18: When the defense case started, Mandela, he was going to be the first defense witness. And the prosecution had prepared extensively to cross-examine Mandela and break him down. And they all got a shock when our lawyers announced that Mandela will not give evidence, but he'll make a statement from the dock.
25: The courtroom was absolutely packed. He stood up and he proceeded to deliver the speech.
10: I have dedicated my life to this struggle of the African people. I know this sounds revolutionary to the white in this country because the majority of voters will be Africans. This makes the white man fear democracy.
19: That was a 4-hour speech.
10: And I have fought.
19: But that last bit where he said, these are the ideas for which I'm prepared to die.
10: I have checked.
19: Just that last bit.
11: I knew what he was going to say because we'd all seen the speech. Everybody had made comments about it. And I knew he was going to say, in effect, hang me if you dare to, Mr. Judge.
10: And I have fought.
11: But only when he said it.
10: I have cherished the idea of a democratic and free society in which all persons will live together in harmony and with equal opportunities. It is an idea for which I hope to live for. But my Lord, if it needs be, it is an idea for which I am prepared to die.
11: There was dead silence. Nobody said anything. Even the judge didn't know what to say. I knew it was a moment of history. He emerged then as a great leader.
0: As your lordship. Very well, the court will adjourn.
14: The possibility of a death sentence, of course, worried me. And I remember we adjourned for lunch. It was a very hot day, and a friendly African warder asked me the question, Mandela, what do you think is going to happen to you in this case? I said to him, they are going to hang us. Now, I was really expecting some word of encouragement from him. And I thought he was going to say, Manisi, that can never happen. But he became serious. And then he said, I think you're right, they're going to hang you.
1: The next day, armed police massed in even greater force as Mr. Justice De Wet was passing sentence.
2: I am by no means convinced that the motive of the accused were as altruistic as they wish the court to believe.
19: When they said, stand up for your sentence, we thought, well, here it comes.
2: I have decided not to impose the supreme penalty, which in a case like this would usually be the proper penalty for the crime. That is the only leniency I can show. The sentence in the case of all the accused will be one of life imprisonment.
11: And we laughed. We turned to each other and laughed because we expected to be hanged.
1: Entrance to the Pretoria court, large crowds gather to watch the accused being driven away to start their life sentences.
3: There have been growing protests from all over the world today at the sentence of life imprisonment passed in South Africa on Friday on this man, Nelson Mandela.
11: Nelson Mandela did become the symbol of the struggle for liberation in South Africa. People could identify with Nelson Mandela. Nelson Mandela the lawyer, Nelson Mandela the hero, Nelson Mandela the handsome man. But it was the response to his Rivonia trial speech, called throughout the world the I am prepared to die speech, which kind of somersaulted him and the African National Congress and the need to put an end to apartheid into the world consciousness.
14: As we're being flown to Robben Island, one tried to accept the reality that we may in fact spend years in prison. But we believed very strongly that we would not die in jail. We would return. But we stayed there for 27 years.
4: Nelson Mandela.
5: Mandela. Mandela.
6: Before we close, there's an interesting footnote to this story. The way South Africa's history is often told, this is the moment when Nelson Mandela and all the other defendants go off to Robben Island to start their life sentences. But that's not totally accurate. In the interest of simplifying the story, one person is often left out.
7: The state contends that the accused are responsible for acts of sabotage aimed at facilitating violent revolution and an armed invasion of this country with the intention of overthrowing the government.
6: This is the trial scene from the recent Hollywood biopic, Mandela: Long Walk to Freedom.
12: Accused number one, Nelson Mandela.
6: In the courtroom, you can see Mandela and the other defendants, Walter Sisulu, Govan Mbeki, Ahmed Kathrada. But one guy is missing.
11: There's no Dennis Goldberg.
13: There's no white guy.
11: Exactly. And actually, I've seen it four times now. You must speak to the producer.
6: Dennis Goldberg received a life sentence, just like Mandela and the others. But he was white. And during apartheid, racial segregation extended to prison. So while Mandela and the others went to Robben Island, Goldberg was sent, alone, to Pretoria Prison.
13: So I'm just curious about when you went and saw that film and you saw that you weren't there. It, to me, watching that film, it had a little bit of the sense of, like, airbrushing out some history.
11: I suppose it would be absurd to say it's not about me at all. After all, I'm proud of the role I played. But in the end, there are people who say, oh, it's so complicated. Let's leave this out, let's leave that out. Which become the history. And of course, it's necessary, say, writing a biography of Nelson Mandela, The Long Walk to Freedom, quite a lot's going to be left out, including the boring passages, if there are any.
6: It's a complicated history, and it takes time to explain. In over 50 years, Dennis Goldberg's story is the sort of detail that gets left out. In fact, we did the same thing in our series, Mandela and Audio History. To turn the messy, complicated details of real life into a story, you have to edit. Some stories get cut, others are never recorded in the first place. And over time, it all becomes something we call history. Today, only three of the eight defendants in the Rivonia trial are still alive. In another 50 years, maybe the only name people will remember from that trial will be Nelson Mandela. Mandela and Audio History was produced by me, Joe Richman, with Sue J. Johnson, Ben Shapiro, and Deborah George. The Radio Diaries podcast is produced by Sarah Kate Kramer. Today you heard one chapter from Mandela and Audio History. 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And one last thing. 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I'm Joe Richman. Thanks for listening.

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2: It's hard to do politically, but compared to, you know, giving women the vote or ending slavery, like it's not, we've solved harder problems.
3: 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Cindy has spent a career at the EFF fighting for everyone's right to privacy and freedom of speech on the internet, and she's won. Her legal memoir, Privacy's Defense,

0: One. Her legal memoir, Privacy's Defender, details her role in arguing three seminal cases that set the stage for the internet we have today.
1: It's River to River from IPR News. I'm Ben Kiefer. There are a handful of lawyers in American history whose cases you and I benefit from every day without knowing their names. Cindy Cohen may be one of them. She grew up in central Iowa, moved to San Francisco, fell in with a crowd of early internet hackers, and ended up arguing, successfully, that computer code is protected speech under the First Amendment.
0: That's impressive, but it's not radical to say that as much as most of us value our privacy and freedom of speech, the open nature of the internet has come with its problems. Cindy is the first to admit that there is real harm being done, often anonymously, in the name of free speech. And this harm falls disproportionately on women and other vulnerable populations. Cindy argues that it's important to focus first on the necessity of internet privacy.
2: The reason I think privacy is important is because privacy is a way that people with less power can have a zone of protection from people who have more power. It's also the way that people organize to make change. Every public fight for social justice in the United States has needed to have a private space for it to grow. And, you know, in my lifetime, we've watched gay rights, for instance, go from something that really people had to talk about in private because it was not popular and people could, you know, literally be attacked for standing up for these things, to the place where, you know, hopefully we can keep it, but the United States Supreme Court has recognized gay marriage and gay people have rights that are much closer to what they deserve than they had when this started out.
0: Cindy Cohen points out that it's been the lack of privacy that has allowed states to curtail women's right to reproductive decision making.
2: The stories are horrific, right? There's a woman in Nebraska who is serving 2 years in prison for having a conversation over Facebook messages with her daughter to help her daughter get an abortion. If that communication had happened on a more private channel rather than Facebook Messenger without encryption, she might not be in jail today. I mean, these are literally, you know, this isn't like an abstract, I wish I had a little more privacy moments. This is actually about people's security and people's ability to live their lives.
0: She also argues that depending on the government to write workable privacy protections is not always the best approach.
2: Well, I mean, I actually think that they're willing to wade in some really unfortunate ways. There are people whispering in their ears on the other side about, you know, why us not having privacy is great. And we have to explain why us having privacy and control is better than a world in which the corporations have all this control. So, you know, I don't like that sometimes that takes Congress to a standstill. And it's definitely the case for comprehensive privacy legislation that by the time it gets in front of Congress, it's been watered down so much it's not even good. You know, the last thing that was proposed federally for a comprehensive privacy protection was worse than what we have in California right now. Just because they call it privacy doesn't mean that it's privacy. But we have to keep pushing because otherwise we're just surrendering to this surveillance state.
0: As a firm defender of the First Amendment right to free speech, Cindy says that when we allow government to curtail some speech, they often go after the speech that many of us feel should be protected.
2: People who are seeking reproductive assistance need access to information, and we're seeing increasing censorship of that information by the sources that people normally go to, whether that's social media or even private websites. EFF just did a big report about censorship of reproductive information, and we found that even though the terms of a lot of these companies would, on their surface, mean that this information is available and, of course, is First Amendment protected, people were having access problems.
0: She also argues that because different communities don't share the same values, one person's free speech is another person's idea of grooming.
2: What they're trying to do is to say age appropriate for anything that might be harmful to kids. And that's a much broader term. And it includes things where I don't think everybody agrees. You know, if you talk to conservative people, they don't think having access to LGBTQ content or trans content, they think that harms kids. So I think that the thing that we're fighting now with a lot of the age gating is this idea that some stuff is harmful to kids. And that's a much broader category. And it's why EFF is so concerned and think it's a really bad idea. Because if we don't have a shared agreement about what's harmful to kids, then you're just handing a censorship tool

0: to people.
1: Cindy Cohen also points out that not only do corporations often follow the government's lead to censor what many might see as the wrong free speech, but we can't depend on everyone to have the same definition of inappropriate images.
0: We've spent years trying to help women who have breastfeeding forums continue to have their forums when they get flagged for nudity because somebody's taking a picture and saying, like, she's not latching. How does this work? Or I've got this, you know, rash or something. What does this look like? And they get flagged as pornography.
1: Cindy Cohen also argues that online abuse isn't a new thing. It's an extension of the problems that vulnerable people in our society face already.
0: We took an offline problem where women's protection and women's protection from abuse was not handled seriously by law enforcement and people in power. And we moved it over into the online world. And we're experiencing the same kind of situation in which people whose job it is to help protect us and keep us safe from abuse are rotten at it in the offline world, and they're rotten at it in the online world. Like, women have had to publish under pseudonyms for years, right? Because of things like that. So I think that you know, one of the problems is there's just not very much recourse offline or online to people being harassed. Your ability to come after an abuser and get them to stop is, the tools are not great, right? And they need to be better. Like, you need to be able to get a restraining order against someone for online behavior and have it stick. And again, the problem of restraining orders not working very well is not an online problem. It's a problem in general of the way our society is slanted against these kinds of, you know, in ways that protect this kind of abuse.
1: Cindy Cohen and the Electronic Frontier Foundation see the worst abuses happening on platforms owned by corporations and run for profit. These corporations have developed what she calls a surveillance business model, sacrificing the needs and desires of the platform's users in the pursuit of profit.
0: The other thing that we believe strongly in is having a multitude of places where you can speak and participate. So if one isn't serving you, you can go somewhere else without losing your whole community. Part of the reason why EFF is very supportive of some of the communities like Mastodon or Blue Sky or other kinds of communities that are not corporate controlled and have a surveillance business model is to let people be able to build communities that serve them rather than being, you know, stuck in these huge communities where there's a lot of abusers.
1: And to those who say we could fix the problem like they have in Australia by forcing people to register in order to take part in social media, not so fast, Cindy says. Anonymity is not the fundamental issue.
0: They have done scientific research about anonymity, and we have a gigantic example in front of us, which is Facebook, right? Which requires real names. People aren't nice to each other. This idea that anonymous speech allows people to be meaner to each other or to harass people more isn't actually borne out by the research.
1: Cindy Cohen and EFF are hopeful that they can convince governments to take online harassment seriously. Rather than curtailing people's right to free speech and privacy, get more serious about going after offenders in the real world.
0: Right now, we have people who harass with impunity. It's not actually all that hard to find most of them. I mean, the number of people who can legitimately handle being untraceable online if they're engaging in a campaign in harassment, it's very small. It's that they're not being caught. It's that nobody's trying to catch them. It's that the cops say, oh, there's a VPN. There's nothing I can do. Of course there is. When they're trying to go after drug dealers, they can go past a VPN, right? Like, so I just think it's a problem of will and enforcement and not a problem of the technology.
1: Cindy says we need to never lose sight of what we've gained from a free internet.
0: EFF does human rights work all around the world. The ability to sneak information out of a repressive government and using anonymity, VPNs, tools like Tor, it saves lives. We wouldn't know the things we know about the Taiwanese fight for freedom, Tibet. We work with a lot of Chinese democracy people. Now we've got people in Ukraine. We've got people in Gaza. We've got people, I mean, all over the world, Sudan, people all over the world who need to get information out of very scary places where there is official censorship. They need these tools. and they rely on these tools. And if we decide that, you know, because cops aren't willing to investigate harassment, we're going to get rid of these tools, it's not the right move to remove anonymity from everybody because some people misuse it.
1: Cindy Cohen of the Electronic Frontier Foundation says that there is hard work ahead, but freedom is always worth fighting for.
0: You know, John Perry Barlow once told me, no one gives you your rights, you have to take them. And I think that that's a lot of my framing about it. We have a lot of work to do. But I do think that in some ways we've kind of metastasized a lot of the benefits that the internet gave us. And we're sometimes only focused on the problems. And it's not like the problems aren't there, but it's also not like the benefits aren't there. And what we need is all of these tools to work for us. And they can. If we can get rid of this surveillance business model, I think we can shrink a lot of things down to a better problem. That's not hard to do. I mean, it's hard to do politically, but compared to, you know, giving women the vote or ending slavery, like it's not, we've solved harder problems.
1: Thanks to Cindy Cohen, retiring executive director of the Electronic Frontier Foundation, for sharing her perspective. 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
3: 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I'm talking into a drinking glass. It's late and I'm kind of punchy. Stay tuned.
4: It's To the Best of Our Knowledge. I'm Anne Strainchamps. And now a story about art and politics. And how a writer came to be seen by the Kenyan government as one of his country's most dangerous people.
5: And how a remarkable act of defiance, writing a novel in prison on toilet paper, became one of the defining events in modern African literature.
4: We're talking about Ngugi wa Thiong'o, the Kenyan novelist, essayist, poet, and playwright. He's one of Africa's great men of letters, and his name comes up every year as a possible Nobel Prize winner.
5: In the late 70s, Ngugi wa Thiong'o was teaching at the University of Nairobi. He was also a prominent writer and critic of Kenyan authorities. On New Year's Eve, 1977, police busted into his home and hauled him away in the middle of the night. It was never entirely clear why he was arrested. No formal charges were ever brought. But to Ngugi, it was obvious what he'd done wrong. He'd written and staged a play, a very successful play, which slammed the ruling elites. But he'd done that before. The difference this time was that he wrote in his mother tongue, Gikuyu, not English.
6: In Kenya, after independence, even before, the English is the official language. But the majority of people don't actually speak English.
5: Yeah.
6: Every other community in Kenya have their own language. The language is actually spoken by the people.
5: So tell me, why was this considered so threatening by the authorities, by the actual government of Kenya?
6: This is actually very, very important. The question you've just raised is a question I was asking myself in prison. What is this about language? Let me explain. I saw how one people colonize another. The first thing they do is always impose their language as the language of power. Yeah. So they demonize the language of the colonized, and they glorify the language of the colonizer. It becomes the language of intelligence, of education, of intellectual exploration, and the opposite with African languages. Yeah? They are good for speaking, but not good for ideas, not good for politics. The way I put it is this way. English becomes the language of glory. African languages become the languages of gory. Okay? Yeah.
5: We should point out, though, this is in the post-colonial era. I mean, the British had long been kicked out of power here. I mean, these were Kenyans running the country. Why did they need English to hold on to power?
6: Because the abnormalities of the colonial system became normalized.
5: Yeah.
6: And this continues to the present. Because the colony of the mind is harder to see. The colony of economy, of politics, power, is easier to see. But the colony of the mind is almost invisible. That's why it's so dangerous here.
5: What was hardest for you about that year of being a political prisoner?
6: Well, it's, you know, you just imagine this. I was a professor of literature at the University of Nairobi. I'm a writer. I'm used to having books around me all the time. So then you're put in a maximum security prison. You have no books around you, no radio, no newspapers, no pen, nothing. It's when I decided, no, how am I to survive in prison? I'm going to write a novel in prison, and I'm going to write it in Kikuyu, in the language which was the basis of my incarceration. And there had never been, not only me, there had never been a novel, a modern novel in Kikuyu language.
5: So I still don't understand how you could actually do this when you were under surveillance.
6: Yeah, well, it's actually quite simple. They don't tell you a reason why they imprisoned me, okay? Mm-hmm. But they want you to confess yourself some sins you have committed against government, okay? Mm-hmm. So if you say you're going to confess, they can give you some paper, not a lot, about one or two sheets. But the key thing is they would also give you a pen. And it's a pen, which I really needed, not paper, because where would I get paper from? Toilet paper. And the toilet paper they gave us, actually, was not the usual softy one, the ones we see on television these days. Eh? It was a bit hard. And I always joke that maybe it was meant to punish us prisoners. But believe it or not, it's a very good writing paper. It held the pen very, very well. Yeah, yeah.
5: It takes a lot of toilet paper to write a novel. As the pages accumulated and Gogi had to figure out how to keep the guards from noticing, his solution?
6: I would put it back as a bundle of toilet paper and cover it in such a way nothing was written on the top ones. And when you do it very carefully, from the side, you cannot tell whether there's anything in between. You'd think it was a bundle of toilet paper unused, okay?
5: Yeah.
6: Yeah. Except that one day there was a raid. They did actually come in my cell, and they saw this bundle of toilet paper almost reaching the roof, you know? And now the question came. We were only allowed two bundles of toilet paper per person. How did they come to accumulate so many?
5: The guards confiscated his mountain of TP and handed the whole thing over to the police commissioner, who read it, or tried to, but decided it was worthless and gave it back. The book he wrote would become a modern classic, a novel told through the eyes of a young woman from rural Kenya, which was also a biting critique of Western capitalism in Africa. But it wasn't just the story that was political dynamite, it was the language he wrote it in. Ngoge was released from prison shortly after that, when new president came to power, but his troubles weren't over.
6: When the publisher tried to publish Shaitan Mudharafaine in Kikuyu,
5: in English it's called Devil on the Cross,
6: And his name is Henry Chakava. He was, a week before the publication of the novel, he was attacked. One of his fingers was chopped off as he was defending himself. But he went ahead and published the novel.
5: A year later, Ngoge was forced into exile when he learned of a government plot to eliminate him. In England, he wrote a second novel, also in Kikuyu, called Madagari. This one is about a mysterious, possibly superhuman hero on a quest for truth and justice in a land ruled by corruption and fear. And judging from their reaction, Kenyan authorities hated this novel even more than the last one.
6: The government sent people to arrest Matigari because they thought he was a real living person, okay?
5: Wait, they were trying to arrest a character in the novel?
6: Yeah. But they found it was a novel, you know. But anyway, they banned the novel in Kenya.
5: Over the next decade, Ngoge would continue to investigate these questions of language and power under colonial rule. In 1986, he came out with his landmark book, Decolonizing the Mind.
6: At the heart of Decolonizing the Mind, I had looked at the centrality of the language question in all colonial enterprises, Africa, Australia, America, New Zealand, Ireland. The languages of the colonized were demonized. Children were punished. In the English colonies in America, African languages were banned, literally, among the enslaved. And any course speaking African languages, some were actually executed. That's how important the language question was to the colonizer. Okay?
7: Yeah.
6: The same thing happened to Native American languages, to Maori languages, Australia, the same thing.
5: So to come back to that phrase, decolonizing the mind, do you think that still is mainly about language, or does is that about other things too?
6: But it's connected. Take the question of a job today in Kenya or in Africa.
5: Mm-hmm.
6: If you know English language, you've got an advantage in terms of jobs, you know, whether you can become a professor or not. It's the language spoken in the parliament. So for me, the struggle for languages is struggle for recovery of the soul of Africa, to use the phrase which is being used in America today, right? Yeah.
5: In exile, Ngoge was living the life of an itinerant academic, moving from one distinguished visiting professorship to another. When the Moi dictatorship ended, Ngoge and his wife figured it would finally be safe to visit Kenya again. So after 22 years in exile, they went back in 2004. But it was still too soon. You were attacked by gunmen in your hotel.
6: Yes, that's true. We were attacked. My wife was sexually assaulted. And my face is burnt with cigarettes. In one of the best hotels in Kenya, with the police station was around the corner.
5: So this was all sanctioned. I mean, the authorities allowed this, or maybe even ordered it to happen.
6: Obviously, it could not have been done without some sections of the authority at least being part of it. Yeah, I was going to launch the publication of a novel I wrote in exile in Gikuyu, called Wizard of the Crow in English, okay? What I'm trying to say is that in every incident so far of my publishing a novel in Gikuyu, something happened to me or to my publisher, or in this case, to me and my wife, right?
5: Yeah.
6: Yeah.
5: Now, obviously, a great deal has changed since your book, Decolonizing the Mind, came out in 1986. And for one thing, we've seen a number of high-profile novels written by African women, younger women, especially over the last decade. And most of them are in English. I guess I'm wondering whether you see that as a problem and what that means in terms of decolonizing the mind today. Does that mean something different now?
6: No. It's still a problem. Remember this way. Yeah, you are right. It's phenomenal what is coming out of Africa by young men, young women, incredible novels, and it's great. The problem is, just like our generation, they are writing in English or French.
5: So do you wish that some of these younger writers were writing in their native language rather than in English?
6: There is a problem. There are hardly any publishers for African writing. If a young person who is beginning to write and just wants to write and get published, it's easier for her or him to get an English language publisher. So all government policies, publishing practices are stuck against African languages.
5: So right. it's not as if you are objecting to people writing in English. What you're objecting to is if English is the only language.
6: Yeah, I'm glad you raised that question, because people think that I'm somehow against English language. And I keep reminding people, I am professor of English. I'm not against English, but I'm against hierarchy of languages. There's no language who is more of a language than any other.
5: Yeah. I have one final question. You've mentioned that you have now lived in the United States for many years, and you've been teaching at the University of California, Irvine, for a number of years. Have you ever thought about moving back to Kenya during these years? And I'm wondering if you feel like you've been missing anything because you've been living in this country rather than back in Kenya.
6: Oh, yes. I miss being in a place where the core language is spoken daily. You know, I miss that really. You know, I do go back, and I remember it was 2 or 3 years ago when the current president, Uhuru Kenyatta, received me and my family in the State House. His father had sent me to state prison. His son received me in State House. So I'm very grateful. But I don't give up on Kenya or Africa. I honestly, once I retire, I want to go back to the country. Yeah.

0: Ngugi wa Thiong'o is 83 years old. He's still teaching at the University of California at Irvine, and he's still writing. He's got a new novel out, an epic in verse based on the origin myth of the Gikuyu people. The English language version is called The Perfect Nine, and it's getting rave reviews. That's a story from To the Best of Our Knowledge, where curiosity is a passion and a way of life. 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
2: Saro Hassan sticks out, which is hard to do when you're maybe 5 foot tall. This girl wears cheetah print on cheetah print. Her skirt's like a disco ball. Like many Muslim women, she wears a hijab, a traditional headscarf, to cover her hair. But her hijab is bright orange and sparkly.
3: I wouldn't go Lady Gaga extreme, but I like something that people look at and they're like, oh my God, that's interesting. Like, what is she wearing?
2: The high school senior lives in Lewiston, Maine, and she's mad for fashion. But the fashion scene in Lewiston...
3: oh God. Sweatpants. Jeans.
2: Parkas, t-shirts. It's blue collar. An old mill town. Hijabs don't stand out in Lewiston the way they did 12 years ago, though, when the first Somali families began arriving. The city's now 10% Somali. The downtown crowds are a mix of lumberjack flannel and East African influences. Most hijabs you see, though, aren't orange and sparkly. That's all Saro. She's Lewiston's resident Muslim teen fashion designer.
3: My fashion line, when I first started, I wanted it to be specifically for Muslim girls because growing up, we didn't have a lot of option to what to wear and how to express ourselves.
2: For teenage girls in Lewiston's Somali population, there's still not a lot of options. How do you express your Islamic faith and your taste for trends? Go to the mall and the modest clothes aren't very modern, and the modern clothes definitely aren't modest. But Saro's designs are a unique twist of Muslim modesty in American teen fashion.
3: So like I did 70 disco, but like made it something Muslim girls would wear.
2: In fact, Saro herself is a twist. She's grown up in the U.S., but was born in a refugee camp in Kenya, where her parents fled after civil war broke out in Somalia. When Saro was 10, they were resettled in Indiana.
3: At first, I started at Indianapolis, and when we first arrived there, it was just different.
2: She went from refugee camp to American elementary school. She couldn't speak the language, and she and her younger siblings were the only Somalis at school.
3: One day, I was wearing, like, my scarf, and then I was brought to the office, and I didn't speak a word in English. She's, like, pointing out my head, and she's like, take your scarf off.
2: The elementary school staff forbid Saro and her sisters from wearing their hijabs. They had a no-hats policy and considered the hijab like a hat.
3: So I told my parents. My parents were shocked. My dad went to the school, and the second day they did that to my sister. They take a little scarf off. I started, you know, being afraid because I couldn't wear what I usually wear. And then I started, like, wearing, you know, pants and stuff and just trying to adapt and fit in with the kids that were there because I didn't know the language. I tried to do, you know, to imitate what they were doing. And I would have lost who I am.
2: But Saro's father had heard about the growing Somali community in Lewiston.
3: I just felt like, man, I was just going to be lost forever, but my parents were like, we're going to move to Maine.
2: In Maine, Saro put her hijab back on.
3: I feel like it's central to me.
2: With her clothing no longer a source of conflict, she threw herself into learning English. And a great way to learn a new language? Turn on the TV.
3: Project Runway, American Next Top Model, What Not to Wear.
2: Saro's a die-hard fashion reality TV show fan.
3: My mom watches it, and my mom's just like, what is that? They're doing, like, bikini and stuff like that. And my parents, they're against that stuff because that's not how they raised us. They're like, no, that's literally naked, you know? I'm like, Mom, they don't think it's naked.
2: Her parents don't need to worry, though. She's not inspired by what she sees on the TV shows. Bikinis, miniskirts, crop tops. She's inspired by what she doesn't see.
3: I feel like I have potential because I don't see Somali girl in Project Runway and, like, designing, wearing, you know, her hijab and like, representing. I feel like there's not enough representative of us. I want to change that.
2: Saro chases what she wants. She didn't even know how to sew when she started Fashion Uji. But she found help at Tree Street Community Center, an after-school program for Lewiston youth. She came with just sketches, and Deb Lewis, the art teacher, saw her potential.
4: When Saro came in here, there weren't any patterns that mimicked Somali styles.
3: I'm like, This is my vision, but how do I put it into action?
4: So I said, next time you come in, bring some of your favorite clothes the way they fit.
3: Then I brought a skirt and like I brought a shirt, and then I started tracing them.
4: And we just literally cut out around them and began assembling them.
3: And after that was completed, I saw it and I'm like, this doesn't look bad. Like, I liked it.
4: So she will never be tied to a pattern. She will be able to make anything at any moment in time.
2: She's created more than 20 original designs since, enough to put on 2 runway shows. 2 of her dresses have sold, and more will soon go on sale at local stores after they're photographed in her first photo shoot.
1: Okay, wait a minute. Don't blink. There we go.
2: A local photographer has volunteered to capture her fashions.
1: Okay, smile just there. You go.
2: Her models are her sister, her cousin, and her friends. They parade in front of the camera in wild combinations. A purple tie-dye tiger print skirt, turquoise sequins head to toe, and a pink and black striped blazer over more hot pink lace. There's green, blue, red, black, and cheetah print headscarves.
3: I love animal print, and I just die for print.
2: There's flash and glitter, but not an inch of skin is showing that shouldn't be.
5: Are you wearing like something long?
2: These photographs are Sorrel's hopes, her ticket out of Lewiston.
1: Oh, you blinked again.
2: They're for her college application portfolio.
3: I am thinking Mass Art, LaSalle, RISD, FITS.
2: Her plans are as bold as her fashions.
3: My biggest dream is to continue my line, but make it big so it's known in the country. Have my own like store opened. And like even like have a franchise. I want to be the CEO of my company.
2: Her plans could take her farther than her parents ever imagined when they brought her to the U.S. Farther than they even want.
3: They want me to be like as close as possible, if not even stay home, because to them they don't understand the point of getting more education. Like, you get out of high school.
2: This is always the balance for Sorrel. Respect her roots, but embrace the new. Sometimes one wins out.
3: I think I'm going to go no matter what, so I just hope they're going to be happy, and I think they will once they see, you know, what I have done. They'll understand.
2: She's ready to show the world her unique vision, without showing too much, of course. For Salt Radio, I'm Tracy Mumford.
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7: Marconi tied a bunch of balloons to a long run of wire, and it lifted high into the Canadian skies. 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Presently it came.
6: S, dot, S, dot, S.
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0: My name's Christina Lam, and I'm living at Confucius Plaza. I remember when I went to work at East Broadway, the factory, the garment factory. And you can count how many people on the street. Less than 10. Because everybody working inside the factory, nobody on the street. Canal Street, only half of it open. The other, the lower part of Canal Street, deserted place. When I came here, my mother-in-law was still alive. I stayed with my mother-in-law, and I watched her how to cook. So I learned from her. I have to cook at least one veggies, one soup, one meat, and a soup. So 4 dishes every day. I cook almost every time the same way, with black beans, garlic, ginger, and tomatoes. Almost all the vegetables we could not find here. We can only find cabbage, tomato, carrots, something like that. We have many Chinese vegetables like bok choy, Chinese spinach. We could not find here. A different way of eating. Here, most people eat meat the most. They eat a little bit of rice, afraid they will get fat. But in Hong Kong, most people eat 2 or 3 bowls of rice and a little bit of meat, veggies. I was scared because people eat a lot of meat. In Hong Kong, our chicken is much tinier, and we cut up to small pieces. But here, they cut big pieces. So when I see it, I don't want to eat it. I told my mother-in-law to put it away. I'm afraid.
1: Christina Lam, age 68, of Manhattan's Chinatown. Her story is part of the series Forgotten Foods of NYC, produced by Ann Noyes-Saini.

reason why today is Wednesday and May 17th. And the reason I was taping all this stuff because I got a tape recorder today, and this is a tape recorder. I got the tape recorder for my birthday for Mom and Dad, and I taped this before, but I'm taping it over because I said my birthday is May 15th, but it's really April 15th, okay? Remember that. And I want to do a lot of stuff because I'm real happy with it. Bye.

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3: If you've spent any time on the botanical side of Instagram in the last few years, you likely spotted NYBG staff waist deep in a pool of water, stacking weights, sandbags, and other objects onto lily pads the size of a tire. The Water Lily Weigh-Off, which marked its third annual event in 2025, has grown into an international phenomenon, with botanical gardens, museums, and zoos the world over facing off to see whose giant water lilies can hold the most weight before sinking. I'm Jennifer Bernstein, CEO and the William C. Steer Senior President at the New York Botanical Garden. And today I'm joined by the originator of the Water Lily Weigh-Off and one of its fiercest competitors, Vanessa Callahan of Denver Botanic Gardens, and Bree Langley of Royal Botanic Gardens Kew, who are here to talk about all things water lilies, from their unique plant structure, which allows them to hold well over 100 pounds in some cases, to the gargantuan size that South American species like Victoria Amazonica can reach. Vanessa, Bree, welcome. Thank you so much for joining us.
4: Hello. Hi.
3: I'm thrilled that you're here to talk about all things water lilies. Vanessa, we're going to start with you, since this idea originated with you in the Denver Botanic Gardens. How did the Water Lily Weigh-Off begin? What sparked the idea?
4: When I started making videos for the internet, I had no idea what I was doing and I needed new ideas constantly. So I was always trying to source ideas, and a volunteer suggested I do it. So I reached out to our horticulture team and our aquatics horticulturalist. So I was like, well, am I allowed to do it knowing that I might sink or damage your leaf? And she said, yeah, well, let's wait till the end of the season and when we're about to pull them. So it doesn't matter. And it was really surprising. I started taking bets internally, and it was surprising how much weight it held in October. So a few years later, we were looking for ideas again. I was like, hey, that was a good one. So I was like, let's get other gardens that always are going to have bigger water lilies involved. See who you can reach out to try and participate with us.
3: Well, it has certainly grown from there. It has become a global phenomenon. How many gardens were involved last year?
4: 48 is the official count, but then there was a lot of also unofficial entries, which we welcome.
3: Well, it's definitely grown and it's gotten a lot of attention, which I think from my perspective, anything that's bringing attention to the wonderful work of horticulturists at botanical gardens is great. What do you think has sparked that attention? What do you think has generated such interest from the public?
4: It's a couple of aspects. People come to the gardens and say, oh, I saw that leaf. First of all, I've never seen the underside of that leaf. And it is a really striking difference between the upper side and the underside. So it's a little glimpse behind the scenes that you don't normally see. And it's pretty gnarly and cool to look at. So I think that helps. The plant itself has a few hidden secrets and it's huge. And then the creativity and competition of all of these gardens participating and really leaning in to social media and having fun and showing off their personality in creative, fun, and playful ways, I think has really led to the enormous boom we saw this past year in 2025.
3: Yes. Well, and we try to get in on the mix, of course. And I have to do a shout out for our wonderful horticulture team here at NYBG, Mark Hachadorian, Zach Leibovich. There's a whole group of people that grow the water lilies throughout the season and then apply a lot of creativity alongside their colleagues in the marketing team to putting together videos that will attract public attention. So I know from our vantage that there's a lot of creativity that goes into that. And I think it's part of the story. Let's talk a little bit about the plants themselves. And I'd like to hear from both of you, and maybe starting with you, Bree. Can you talk a little bit about the way that they behave in their native ecosystems?
5: The way that we tend to grow them in botanic gardens as annuals from seed tends to be how they would grow in the wild. A lot of the time they would be annuals, even though they can live for, I think it's been documented, up to 7 years, tubers. Most of the time they'll be growing as annuals simply because of fluctuations within the riverbed and their environment. So they've got to change and grow really quickly and make use of that.
3: So these plants grow in the Amazon, throughout South America, in lakes and rivers. So let's talk about some of the adaptations that they've developed based on where they're from that are unique.
4: Yeah, they've got these big gnarly spines. That's the first thing to know if you're going to handle them. They can be a little dangerous. Those spines will go through anything, gloves, jeans. They're incredibly strong. And because they're growing on the surface, they can just grow right over other plants and rip them to shreds underneath them. So it's really hard to for a plant to try and compete with that kind of plant. Plants aren't usually used to like direct physical violence from other plants in that way. And then, of course, the network of veins that really helps them stay afloat is incredibly impressive.
3: So Bree, Vanessa mentioned the structure of these plants. Can you talk a little bit about that structure?
5: Well, the leaves themselves, the leaves are the most interesting when it comes to their structure. So when they first erupt from this kind of like growth center, which kind of looks a little bit like a beige cabbage underground, and it comes out as what I would term as a green hedgehog. Basically, it's like a fist-shaped, green, spiky blob, and it whirls around like a medieval mace, like a weapon, and it clears the surface of all of the plants, and then it slowly expands out. I did a very, very minimal study this year, and it tended to take between like 10 days and maybe 24 days max to reach its full size. And a full size lily, you'd probably be, for us, we'd be expecting to see them in June. And what's really striking about these leaves is that they are completely flat. The surface of the leaves looks almost like a kind of crocodile skin. And it is peppered with tiny, tiny little holes, which allow any excess water to dissipate through. So they never get swamped. And the structure of the leaf itself is in multiple different layers, which is now being used for bioengineering as a form of water filtration, so that every single layer has its own individual design and function. And then underneath, it's supported by loads of veins, which kind of all crisscross together in triangles. And this arrangement of veins, which are hollow, they hold a lot of air in there. This has been used for centuries now to influence architecture, first with glasshouses, actually, and now with bridges, with magnificent designs for atriums out of glass, the way that it supports itself so well, and is now actually being used for things like potentially solar panels in the sea, so that they're so strong that they can withstand the waves. They're really, really quite remarkable.
3: Yes, there's a lot we can learn. And there were two things that came out of what you were just saying that I really love to hear. The first is that there were no water lilies harmed in the making of the water lily way off competition.
5: To the extent
3: we have people concerned that we're hurting these plants, we're not. And it's an early example of biophilic design. Going back, as you say, centuries, these plants have inspired architects and other thinkers about how to design, taking cues from nature. And it's great to see that that continues. Let's talk a little bit about how they are cultivated in temperate places like where we are. So Vanessa, could you talk a little bit about the cultivation in Denver?
4: Yeah. So we get fresh seeds every year from Longwood Gardens. Shout out to the real masters there at Longwood. We keep them in a fridge for a few months over the winter. So that fridge is kept in like the lower 60s so that they won't start to germinate, but it's also not too, too cold for them because they are tropical plants. Maybe around February, we can move them into our pretty small greenhouse ponds so they can germinate and start growing. But they are pretty limited at Denver Botanic Gardens in how big they can get indoors. So we're growing more than we need so that we can pick the best and not everyone's going to grow the strongest. And around mid to late June, but it's super weather dependent. And in Denver, our weather can fluctuate a lot day by day, week by week. So we try and do our best to avoid hail and any crazy temperature swings. But we need water temps to be quite warm, like mid 60s and up, before we can move them outside. So it's usually later June when we actually can put them on display.
3: Yeah, it's a funny irony as the originator of the contest that you're in Denver, where it's, I think, particularly hard to do this. Yeah, and maybe not surprising that the winner of our 2025 competition was Bock Tower Gardens in Florida, which may have something of an advantage, but they won fair and square. No, I don't want to diminish their win in any way. Bree, could you talk a little bit about Kew's approach to growing the Victoria species, which I think is distinctive and has done a lot to shape the public affection for your beautiful water lily house, which I know is now under renovation?
5: Yeah, we do things a little bit differently. I think because all of our ponds are under glass, so we're not so restricted by the weather. But the main thing for us is light, actually, that restricts the growth. So we will produce seed every year. We'll store the seed at 16 degrees centigrade. Apparently, it keeps it for the longest. And we will sow that seed kind of around about February time in our nursery. And the plants will be ready to put into, for example, the water lily pond. So we have two ponds that we display the giant water lilies in. We've got the water lily house, and then we've also got the Princess of Wales Conservatory, which actually has two ponds itself. And so, for example, the pot size of the Victoria when it arrives will be roughly like 2 liters, maybe 3 liters max. And we put it straight into this giant pot, which is bigger than me. Water, we try to keep it at 25 degrees. It does change and fluctuate quite a lot. The water lily house is incredibly hot. So we would be planting around about end of March, beginning of April. So we'll have mature sized plants in June, July, and then the plant will keep on going really until the start of November. So we empty the pond start of November. By then, the leaves will have shrunk to about almost like about a foot diameter. So really, really quite small. You can tell the main difference is the light availability. We don't have any additional light, and that really does play a part.
3: Yes. So light, temperature, everything is factoring in. Bree, I gather that Victoria boliviana can grow even larger than Victoria amazonica. Could you tell us a little bit about Kew's role in introducing it into cultivation?
5: Yeah, of course. So we've described the species just recently, and that was a collaborative effort between horticulturalists, scientists, and botanical artists. So it seems really silly now, but for many, many, many years, we've been growing Victoria amazonica, and there have been some years where the plant just didn't seem quite like the one that came before. Maybe it was a little bit bigger, or maybe it was a little bit more difficult, and it turns out that it was actually a different species. So Carlos Magdanello, who is our water lily expert here at Kew, he visited Bolivia and he saw a stand of what is now Victoria boliviana, as described. And he noticed that they were just so different to the other two species that we know and love. So Victoria cruziana and Victoria amazonica. And working with our partners in Bolivia, managed to acquire seed and then grow these plants for multiple years. And by comparing notes from scientists, analyzing DNA structures, and then also botanical artists. So Lucy Smith played an integral role in this because there are so many tiny little details that was only by her eye that people started noticing. For example, that the spine coverage on the flower buds and certain number of spines, these all play a part in the description of the species. And we still need a botanical artist to produce the artworks in order to describe a species, which seems in some ways so archaic to our way of thinking now, but it's so incredibly important. And I've actually been lucky enough to be growing this species for a little while now. I will say it is more tricky. It throws a tantrum whenever you try to change anything, but it's an amazing discovery and it really highlights the need for more conservation work. You know, we can say that we know everything about this group of water lilies, but actually, there are probably more species left to describe. Victoria boliviana is already being categorized as between vulnerable and endangered in the IUCN red listing. It's only got 5 known populations. Victoria amazonica, on the other hand, it seems to be a kind of least concern. Everybody knows about it. Everybody's got it. So it's really up to us now to look for those other species and describe them before time runs out.
3: Yeah, that's a really great segue, because I think it's important to talk about how this kind of very fun international cooperative effort can raise awareness. So Vanessa, could you talk a little bit about how an effort like this can move from spectacle to stewardship and what it is we would like people who are viewing or coming to botanical gardens to visit to learn and maybe do?
6: Yeah, absolutely. Denver Botanic Gardens, our mission statement is to connect people with plants. And it seems really simple, but is very layered and nuanced. But generally, people, I find, learned about plants in 3rd or 4th grade and then never again. And we have this sort of sense that we call plant awareness disparity or plant blindness, where people see and interact with plants in various ways every single day of their lives, but they feel really disconnected from them. So I really like to try and make plants accessible to any and everyone, even if you know nothing about plants, because public gardens, these public institutions, we do so much work. We are growing food. We are protecting endangered species. We are looking for more global or ecosystem conservation work and doing a lot of science and like on top of and layered within our beautiful displays. So I think Instagram, TikTok are really great ways to show huge amount of people that public gardens are a space for them. They can learn something and plants are important no matter where they're coming at. So we can see, oh my God, I've never seen a plant hold 183 pounds. I never would have imagined that's possible. Every plant has some crazy, unique story that it can tell. And we interact with those plants all the time, even if we don't realize it. And we do want to encourage people to think a little bit more about the plants in their daily lives and then hopefully try and convert that into energy towards thinking about plants, protecting plants, and how our world and us depend on plants to live.
3: Yeah, absolutely. And I think that these kinds of tools with the public can really be an entry point for learning a lot more about the very layered work that happens at botanical gardens.
6: Yeah.
3: All three of our institutions are doing scientific work, of course. We're doing educational work within our communities and beyond. We are caring for our living collections, all of which include plants that are threatened.
6: There's a lot of them. There's a lot of stories to tell. And so yeah, one big flashy one is a great way to get people to watch more stories while they're sitting there on Instagram or TikTok, which is pretty easy to do. And then also to visit their gardens. We had people commenting on various water lily posts that they had never visited their
4: local public garden, but now they were going to go see if they had a water lily and what kind of plants they had.
3: Yeah. Yeah, it's also good for your algorithm because plant Instagram is the best Instagram. I think we can all agree. So let's go back to the plants themselves for just a minute. And I said earlier that no water lilies are harmed. I do want to talk about what can cause pad failure, tears, edge overtopping, collapse. And what do you all take from that? What can we learn from a horticultural perspective? Do either of you want to jump in on that?
5: I don't know about you, Vanessa, but I suppose the main pest for us for Victoria is aphid. I think that has long been the case, and they're really difficult to deal with when it comes to being on water because, of course, you can't spray anything. A lot of biocontrols don't particularly like being on water, so it is really, really tricky. We tend to use newspapers and put newspapers on top and soak

0: and put newspapers on top and soak the newspapers and kind of use that as a suffocant almost, and then just gather up all the newspapers. It takes a long time. It takes about 2 hours to put all the newspapers down, and then they need at least an hour and a half to work. So yeah, it's a bit of an investment. But
1: these are like, well cared for plants.
0: Yeah. Oh my goodness. But when it comes to leaves that are torn, that are not looking great, that's natural. That is something that we kind of explain to visitors. I think if anything, it helps to kind of break through this idea that it's a fake plant. Sometimes when people visit, they're like, oh, it's plastic, because it does look plastic. It looks too perfect. It looks like something out of Little Shop of Horrors. It looks huge. It looks ridiculous. And then you tell people that every single leaf is all from one plant. And they're like, no, don't believe it. I don't understand. So the fact that some leaves would actually be decaying, falling away, really, really helps us. And then we'll leave it for quite a long time, probably until there's like 20 to 30% green on there. And then we'll be able to chop it away. If we do have to remove any leaves because, for example, they've outcompeted the surrounding plants and we actually need to move them in order to preserve the other plants that we've got there because they're equally important, we might take it outside and lay it upside down so that our visitors can see the veining and the colours and also the hairs. If you've got a Victoria Crusiana, you'll know that it's really hairy underneath. So yeah, to be honest, it's never something that I've thought of really. If they get damaged, it's fine. And it's part of the course, really, especially if you're training students to look after water lilies. Of course, there's going to be some damage. Of course, sometimes a leaf will be cut by accident. You've just kind of got to go with it. And the plant will be able to deal with it no matter what.
1: Yeah, it makes them more approachable, I think, in a way.
0: Oh, yeah.
1: Yeah. Vanessa, could you talk a little bit about how the water lilies manipulate heat and scent to choreograph pollinators? Is that something you can talk about?
2: I can probably pull a few things out. It's got this super unique leaf structure and life story. And then it has a very particular pollination story as well, which is kind of just diving into these like complex plant lives some more. So the flower blooms very briefly, which is not entirely unique, but does make it a little harder. It will open at night. And on night one, it's only producing pollen, and it's going to also produce some heat to spread a scent. It's attracting a lot of beetles. The beetles are going to come in there and get trapped. In the daytime, that flower is going to close back up, and those beetles are stuck in there for the day where they're going to bop around and eat what they can and get a lot of pollen stuck to them. When they open up again the next night, those beetles can fly off and hopefully put pollen onto another flower and hopefully create a successful pollination to make some more plant babies and get a nice healthy batch of seeds. Bree, please correct me if I'm wrong on any of these.
0: So in this case, the flower itself is probably only completely open for about 20 minutes. So it really puts a lot of effort into making sure that the beetles can find it with the heat and the scent and the color. It's shining out in the darkness. It's not like there's a tiny little dot or something on the flower that is the receptive surface that will take in the pollen. It's actually the whole bottom surface of the flower. It's just a huge disc, the disco hall of the very non-PG beetle party. And then the second night, so that's when the pollen starts to be shed, the flower will turn a really dark pink because that will then make sure that beetles don't waste their time going for it. The beetles won't be able to see it in the nighttime. And we see this color change quite a lot in flowers to tell their pollinators that they've been pollinated or that the pollen stores have gone or the nectar stores have gone. So there's no point worrying about that one. Spend your time on another flower, please. So I think that is why it happens in this way. The idea of trapping the beetles inside is a very definite way of making sure that your pollinators do their job. And we see this again.

0: in plants like Aristolochia. And I was surprised to note that Aristolochia also give a little bit of food. But I do think that our Victoria plants, they are very good to their pollinators. They provide food, the whole upper surface of this kind of atrium, this disco hall that the bud becomes for the beetles, the whole ceiling is covered in food, fake pollen for the beetles to eat during their 24 hours. So the plants aren't harmed during the water lily way off. The beetles aren't harmed during their captivity.
1: So the beetles go in for a 24-hour or a nighttime party in a disco hall of the water lily, and then they emerge and do the work that they've been primed for. It's fascinating. Plants are amazing, everyone. Plants are incredible. that's great. Thank you so much for sharing about that. What other cool plants would you prioritize bringing to the public's attention in addition to water lilies?
0: Off the top of my head, I would say ant plants would be really cool, like Myrmecodia. So Myrmecodia tuberosa is an epiphyte, so a plant that lives on another plant. It has loads and loads of different chambers and is actually co-evolved with ants. So the plant itself provides a home for the ants. The ants live inside there and in return protect the plant. Ants are incredibly clean in what they're doing and incredibly organized. And one of the things that they do in the areas where they live is that they have a set area for their dead, where they will place their dead so that it's nice and clean and out of the way of where the rest of the ants are living. In this case, the chamber where the ants keep their dead is actually lined with root endings from the plant. So the plant is directly benefiting from the decaying ants.
1: It's amazing.
0: Now, on top of this, it's now been found that the ants only place high protein parts. They only leave the really good stuff. So no legs. It's brains, it's the thorax, it's all of the really juicy stuff. And then that provides tons of energy to the plant, which will then continue to provide this home. And then the ants will also make sure that they have extensions to this home. So whenever the plant produces seed, the ants plant the seed on the same tree in the same area to extend their
1: home. It was all very sweet until we got the part about only depositing the high protein parts of the dead. You know, that's where I kind of lost.
0: It's
1: fascinating.
0: Right?
1: It's fascinating. And we had ant plants on display as part of our Wonderland exhibition here, and it was fun to talk to visitors about these very unique plants. I think also very charismatic, if a little bit more morbid than the water lilies. Vanessa, you've had a little time to think. What cool plants do you think should be featured?
2: So as you were talking about ant plant, I was thinking about one of my favorite topics I learned about was these mite homes in leaves, which are very similar to this kind of building an ant house. A lot of plants just have little holes or little hair patches on their leaves, which is big enough to home a mite. And I got to hang out with the paleobotanist at Denver Museum of Nature and Science, who discovered, I think it was 65 million year old mite homes on leaves. The way that plants are interacting with ants and mites and literally attracting them and drawing them into the plant, feeding them often, or at least providing home and or food so that these insects then will hang out and protect them and eat the other bugs that they do not like. There's so many plants you can talk about with that. And that's so, so minute. And especially the mite homes, they're like tiny dots on a plant, which you can see with your bare eye if you have pretty good vision, but like they are so small and present all around us, where you just don't know that unless you kind of know to look, unless you've been like trained to look really, really closely.
1: Yeah, and it's about learning about the specifics, which are fascinating and engaging, but also being reminded that each species is a world in of itself. It's part of a broader ecosystem, and sometimes the ecosystem functions, the ways that plants are interacting are not obvious to people, and it's a reminder that we need to be mindful of that when we think about the role of protecting these species as we go forward. It was so fun to talk to both of you. Thank you for taking the time. I know that we are definitely looking forward to the 2026 Water Lily Way Off competition. Bree will be looking forward to the reopening of the beautiful Water Lily House at Kew in 2027. And Vanessa, congratulations again for getting all of this going and bringing global attention to the work of botanical gardens.
2: Thank you so much. It was really great talking with you.
0: Thank you.
1: Thank you to our friends at Denver Botanic Gardens and Royal Botanic Gardens Kew for joining us on Plant People. And keep an eye on social this coming summer as we once again go head to head in the Water Lily Way Off. May the best garden win. 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Plant People is a co-production of NYBG and PRX Productions. From PRX, Plant People is produced by Ali Budner, Courtney Florentine, Genevieve Sponsler, Adriana Rosas Rivera, and Pedro Rafael Rosado. The executive producer of PRX Productions is Jocelyn Gonzalez. From NYBG, Plant People is produced by Charlie Nork, Cosette Patterson, Matt Newman, Kate Tyler, and Michael Crowley. Views expressed by guests are their own and not necessarily representative of NYBG. 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
3: Portsmouth Square occupies one whole block in the heart of Chinatown. On a drizzly weekday morning, toddlers play in the sandlot, elderly women huddle and chat, men square off over their checkerboards. In the midst of it all, Norman Fong looks for a place to sit.
4: Even in the rain, it's crowded here.
3: Fong grew up in Chinatown in the 1960s and has worked in the community his entire career. He's currently the executive director of the Chinatown Community Development Corporation, a nonprofit that works on neighborhood housing issues.
4: Half of Chinatown is actually the tourists don't see. Half of Chinatown, maybe above all the restaurants and shops, are SROs, single room occupancy residential hotels.
3: Fong says that's why residents flock to parks like Portsmouth. They need space to breathe.
4: Well, Portsmouth Square is really important to our community because it's really the living room for our community. If you've been into an SRO, a single room occupancy, it's very tight. It's a closet-like space.
3: Chinatown resident Li Ming Dang, her husband, teenage son, and daughter all live in one 7x7-foot room. They immigrated from China a year ago. Aside from a couple of stools, a twin bunk bed is their only furniture. Nothing else fits. So the family sleeps, eats, studies, and rests together on the bed.
5: My son and husband live in the top bunk, and my daughter and I sleep down here.
3: They pay $300 a month in rent. Even for Chinatown, that's really low. But Lee says that's about all the family can afford. Her husband, a janitor, can't find full-time work. Money worries and living on top of each other lead to a lot of conflict.
5: Well, what happens? Oh God, I can't even speak. When my husband gets back from work, he's tired. He yells at my son to get off the stool and sit on the bed instead. I am so sorry. I wish I could help earn enough to move.
3: It used to be, when immigrants arrived in Chinatown, they'd live in an SRO for a while, save up, then move to a bigger place. But soaring rents and low wages block that path now, even for more seasoned immigrants.
6: Nice to meet you. My name is Li Bingyi.
3: Li Pingyi, no relation to Li Mingdang, moved to the U.S. in 2004. She's lived in her SRO for 5 years. At the moment, her daughter's friends are over, which means there's no space for Li to sit. So she leans on the doorway of her unit saying hello as neighbors walk by. As we speak, the lights suddenly go out.
5: Power shortage. There's always power shortages. I have to wait for the neighbors to finish cooking. Then I have power to cook my dinner.
3: With no electricity and no place to sit, Li Pingyi paces the hall in frustration. She wants out. She's been in the U.S. for 10 years, and she feels stuck in her SRO.
6: I not enough money to buy the house. Yeah, I support them and, the grew up, my daughter, and you need the money. You always come out here. I need money to buy food. It's hard.
3: Like many in Chinatown, both Lees are immigrants with limited English, limited incomes, and limited prospects. They are not, however, powerless. The women are members of the Community Tenants Association, or CTA. The group was founded 26 years ago when some Chinatown tenants got together to fight an eviction. When they won their case, they decided to share what they'd learned with other residents. Since then, they've seen each other through rental problems and weighed in on city housing policies. Neighborhood resident Liang Wing-ho says CTA saved his home.
7: I had just retired when I was evicted from my apartment. I was really worried because I was old and only had my retirement income.
3: Leung and his neighbors turned to CTA for help. They pulled together other housing rights groups and elected officials to support the tenants.
7: We held rallies in front of the building with hundreds of people. At a mediation conference, the landlord rescinded the eviction notice.
3: That was 6 years ago. Today, Leung is CTA's president. He says the group has about 1,000 members and feels like a giant family. But they're also very disciplined about their goals.
7: We have weekly educational workshops on housing, health, and social security benefits. So we're very up to date and prepared.
3: Being prepared gives CTA a voice at City Hall, where members regularly testify. At a recent Muni hearing, CTA Vice President Zhang Peizhuan spoke.
8: The city's becoming increasingly unaffordable. I know some senior couples who can only afford one Muni pass, so they take turns to run errands, and most importantly, to go on doctor's visits.
3: That unaffordability is especially stark in Chinatown. Average household income here is only one quarter the rest of San Francisco's, but rents are on the rise.
9: Many people in the city rely on rent control to keep them in their apartments. Tonight, however, one couple is refusing to leave the home they've lived in for decades. NBC Barry's
3: CTA member Lee Gumji rented an apartment on the border of Chinatown and Nob Hill for 34 years. When a new landlord invoked the Ellis Act to evict all the residents in the building, Lee decided to fight. The community rallied behind her, as Norman Fong from the Chinatown Community Development Corporation explains.
10: All of a sudden, I think because she was saying, I'm not moving. I'm not leaving my daughter here, who's mentally challenged. This is my home. I deserve to have a life here in San Francisco. I don't want to move. And then somehow her story resonated with hundreds of others. And so on the day of the eviction, there was a lot of Community Tenants Association there. But citywide, people came from all over.
3: Dozens of elderly Chinese tenants stationed themselves in front of the apartment.
11: To San Francisco's largest tenant association, grassroots.
3: Lee and her family eventually had to leave their apartment. But Norman Fong says the case drew public attention. That helped spur action at City Hall and Sacramento.
10: And so this little Chinatown case, and with the Community Tenants Association backup, citywide and statewide policies are changing now to help protect all San Francisco so that there's homes for middle-class folks. We've turned fear into action. That's what Community Tenants Association represents to me. They're fearless.
12: They
3: Every Wednesday, CTA members meet for their workshops, news updates, and to socialize. They begin each session with a sing-along, says President Leung Wing Ho.
7: Singing makes us happy. It gives us the courage and spirit to fight for our causes.
3: That fighting spirit is spreading. 100 new members join CTA every year. For Cross Currents, I'm Melanie Young.
12: What do stories mean to you? Leave PRX Remix a message at 615-26-REMIX and tell us a meaningful story.

0: Hey guys, Dan Wanchura here with a question for you. Have you ever heard the phrase, thin as a rail? I don't know about you, but I thought rail referred to like a guardrail on the side of a mountain road or the rail on train tracks, something like that. But I was wrong. Here's researcher Dustin Brewer.
1: Well, I think it's been lost. A lot of us don't even know that that term refers to actual rails anymore.
0: This is what an actual rail is. That's a Sora rail, a small bird about the size of a robin. It's one of many different kinds of rails. They range from about the size of a sparrow to close to the size of a chicken. They've got long, skinny feet, good for walking around marshy areas. And for food, they forage around looking for bugs and plants. But if you forget all that, just remember this.
1: They're laterally compressed. They have to walk through very dense vegetation.
2: What do you mean laterally compressed? What does that mean?
1: Their body is very thin from one leg to the other, like across their body, so that they can fit in tight spaces like between vegetation and the marsh. These are very secretive marsh birds that are able to survive by staying concealed from predators.
0: This is Points North, a show about the land, water, and inhabitants of the Upper Great Lakes. Today's episode, Thin as a Rail. These secretive marsh birds are in decline mostly because of habitat loss, but recorded bird calls are being used to try to help bring rails back. On a windy April day, Dustin Brewer and I are listening for rails. We're at the Shiawassee River State Game Area in Michigan. Brewer is working towards his PhD at Central Michigan University. He's interested in wildlife conservation, and he's focusing on rails.
1: All right, so are we ready to go in?
3: Let's do it.
0: We've got waders on, and we head out into muddy, knee-high water to the middle of a cattail marsh. Wetland habitats have been disappearing for a long time in the Great Lakes Basin. According to research published in 2016, over 50% of original wetlands here have been drained for agriculture and other developments. And for rails, that means less quality habitat for them to live, survive, and reproduce. But some of these areas are getting converted back to wetlands again.
3: Is that a beaver dam over there?
1: It's a muskrat hut. There's a Canada goose nest on top of it, but a muskrat made that.
0: This area we're in today has been converted back from farmland. But that doesn't solve the problem for rails. In the spring, they migrate north from southern states, and they do it at night. This means they might not see the restored habitat. Mike Ward is an avian ecologist at the University of Illinois.
4: I like to use the analogy of humans and restaurants. Right? So if you go by a restaurant and there's no one there, then the thought is it's not very good, right? So you don't have any information to use other than the fact that no one's at that restaurant, but you assume that there's something wrong with it. You go by another restaurant, there's a bunch of cars there, you think, well, that must be the place to go. You stop and eat there.
0: Ward says the same can be true for birds. If they don't hear any other bird calls of their species, they might continue their migration. The habitat is missing what Ward calls a social cue. So to try to trick the birds, Dustin Brewer sets up audio playback stations in and around this restored wetland area. That's where we're headed now.
1: Coming upon the playback station.
0: There's a platform with a speaker on top of it. It's attached to an audio device loaded with rail calls. And it's jerry-rigged to a car battery for power.
1: It plays on a loop. So I've got a variety of different instances of rail calls here, so it's not monotonous for the rails, hopefully, but it's on a loop set to turn on an hour and a half after sunset, and it's supposed to turn off an hour and a half before sunrise.
0: He's targeting the Yellow Rail, Sora Rail, Virginia Rail, and the King Rail heard here. Brewer says he plays the recordings as loud as 95 decibels, which is about the volume of a motorcycle engine. The king rail is the largest in North America and pretty rare in this region, according to Brewer.
1: But if we could bring them to our playback sites, that would probably be some pretty good evidence that this does influence habitat choice by these birds.
0: Using audio playback like this has been tried before with other birds, and depending on the species, it's worked. Mike Ward, the avian ecologist who you heard earlier, has done it with about 12 species of birds, including the Kirtland's warbler in Wisconsin. Broadcasting bird calls not only signals to them, yeah, there's a restaurant here, and it's good, it could also help increase the rail population. Ward says it's like matchmaking.
4: It's kind of like eHarmony, right? So you're just trying to get, in this case, birds together at the same place at the same time, and so they interact. And, you know, we've destroyed a lot of habitat. Some bird populations are pretty low, and so the chances of them finding each other are kind of slim, right? And so all we're trying to do is provide a cue, and then they start, you know, mating, pairing, raising young, those kind of things.
0: Once a bird discovers good habitat, Ward says they'll generally return to that spot every year. Dustin Brewer is doing research both at control sites where there is no audio playback and at his experimental sites where there is.
1: So if it so happens that there's more birds at the experimental sites, when we average them all together, that would be good evidence that we are drawing them in.
0: That was back in April. I recently caught up with Brewer to see if the audio of the rail calls was actually drawing in the birds during their nighttime migration. He says preliminary data points to yes, the audio did influence where rails settled and the number of rails in a location.
5: 5:49 a.m. May 25th, 2022. There's a king rail kecking. Unquestionably king rail calling here at Shiawassee National Wildlife Refuge.
0: Brewer detected that rare king rail near one of his audio playback sites. Pretty clear evidence it drew the bird to that spot.
5: A moment like that is really an example of the whole reason that I'm in this line of research, given that there are relatively few moments of where I can see a very clear example of success. Those moments are really special.
0: And he says other bird watchers likely spotted that same king rail breeding. Brewer says he hopes the results of his experiments leads to audio playback of rails across the Great Lakes region, and that might lead to more people knowing what thin as a rail actually means.

Special thanks to Rachel Pierce of the U.S. Fish and Wildlife Service, Professors Tom Gehring and Don Uzarski at Central Michigan University, and photographer George Terezi. By the way, you can see some of the cool shots George took at pointsnorthradio.org. Morgan Springer edited today's episode, additional editing by Patrick Shea, music by Axeltree and Independent Music Licensing Collective. I'm Dan Wanshura. 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And extra points if you rate and review the show. Thanks for listening. Have a great weekend.

0: is bird note. When waterfowl are in decline, hunters are some of the first people to sound the alarm and fund the recovery. Jared Henson is a project manager with Ducks Unlimited, a nonprofit hunting and conservation group.
1: The North American model of conservation puts the bulk of the responsibility to fund conservation on hunters, because hunters in general are the consumptive users of those habitats, and they're just more willing to give money to that cause.
0: That money not only comes from hunting license sales, but also taxes on gear.
1: So guns, ammo, binoculars, all those sporting goods that you would use for hunting, a portion of that tax goes to the states, and they can then allocate that into conservation funding.
0: Financial support is just one way that hunters contribute to habitat management.
1: Waterfowl biologists and scientists have been leveraging hunters for data for almost 100 years now. The big thing now is avian influenza. Hunters are some of the first to see the impacts of that in the field, especially since the main vector for it is waterfowl. And so hunters really play a big role in disease monitoring.
0: Learn more about how hunters support wildlife conservation in Season 8 of Bring Birds Back, available in your favorite podcast app and on our website, birdnote.org. I'm Jazzy Johnson.

0: Give a cat a bath?
1: Give the cat a bath?
0: Give a cat a bath. You got to be...
2: Give a cat a bath. You got to be kidding. Can I get a bath? Yeah.
3: And into the water.
4: Well, the cats don't like to be washed. They scratch, you know, and they bite if they have a chance. You know, it's normal for a cat. They're extremely nervous.
3: Pops into the water. Oh, don't worry, baby. Here we go. Okay, just lather her up a bit. Oh, sweetheart.
0: Bath, bath, bath.
5: This is all a front. They love water. They just don't want too much.
4: But they say you're not supposed to give a cat a bath. I don't know. Unless it's actually infested with fleas. They have, flea dip or something?
0: They don't like it too well. But it works. It's quick and easy.
3: Okay, she's trying to climb out now.
0: Grab him by the tail and switch him around the water and throw him out.
6: No, you put a towel down in the bathtub and put the water in, and then you stick the cat on the towel and it gets its claws stuck in the towel.
3: Ready for the rinse. I don't look forward to the rinse.

0: in here?
1: I think that it really interfered in the feelings of love that our cats had for us.

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1: Rest in peace, Michael Price. Just recently, I was on the outs with my friends and family when one of my friends told me that my friend Michael had gotten killed at the mall with his girlfriend by some hyphy youngsters who were arguing about how slow him and his girlfriend were going on the escalator. Here's a rap I wrote about it. R.I.P. Mike, why he had to die? They had to get that kid because he was so fly. Wake up in the morning, change my life, I try. Violence ain't the answer, so people wonder why. Educate your mind and elevate your game, so maybe one day you can gain a little fame. But people kinda crazy, they don't feel me, they insane. R.I.P. Mike, you know the game. Junior F. Baby.
2: I'm Phoebe Judge. The new season of our podcast, This Is Love, is all about animals. And so we've partnered with our friends at the National Wildlife Federation to bring you moments of wildness. Stellar sea lion are large marine mammals found along the northern Pacific Ocean, ranging from Alaska to southern California. Their deep, growling calls echo from their rookeries and haul-out areas up and down the Pacific coast. Here's National Wildlife Federation naturalist David Mizajewski.
3: Stellar sea lions are the largest of the eared seals, the family of marine mammals that includes sea lions and fur seals. They show pronounced sexual dimorphism, with males significantly larger than females, growing to 11 feet and weighing over a ton. They have a domed head and a more massive chest and neck than females, which they use to battle each other for mating rights during the summer breeding season. Stellar sea lions feed on over 100 species of fish, including species that humans like to eat, such as salmon, flounder, mackerel, and herring, as well as octopus and squid. They themselves are preyed upon by orcas and large sharks. Stellar sea lion populations began mysteriously plummeting in the 1970s, and in 1990, the species was protected under the Endangered Species Act. Through conservation efforts, the population from the eastern end of Alaska southward has been delisted, while the western Alaskan population remains endangered.
2: Stellar sea lions and many other species, such as the stellar jay and stellar sea cow, were named after naturalist Georg Wilhelm Steller, who first described them in 1741. If you're looking for more about animals, check out our podcast, This Is Love.
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1: Keeping a very close eye on the tropics, no matter how much this area of low pressure develops and strengthens over the next couple of days, we are definitely looking at the chance of rainfall, especially across southern Mississippi. In Horn Lake today, a chance of seeing some scattered showers and thunderstorms, but it's going to be very hot and steamy, a high right around 95, a heat index near 110, clear to partly cloudy, overnight lows in the upper 70s to near 80 overnight. In Jackson, we will see sunny skies, a high this afternoon near 100, a heat index near 112. It's going to be humid tonight, overnight lows close to 80 degrees. And in Biloxi, we will see a chance of showers and thunderstorms today, mid-90s. Another round of showers and storms over 70s overnight. I'm meteorologist Sally Russell. 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
2: Good morning. It's 7 o'clock, Monday, July 20th. 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I'm Desiree Frazier. Ahead in news in 4 minutes, Mississippi Band of Choctaw Indians celebrate the tribe's rich history at the 76th Choctaw Indian Fair as the U.S. celebrates its 250th anniversary.
3: We're a part of Mississippi, or Mississippi's a part of us, however you want to look at that. We're glad to share the experience.
2: As of Friday, health officials in the state identified 5 cases of a parasitic infection in the midst of a national outbreak. Plus, protests over President Volodymyr Zelensky's dismissal of the country's defense minister coincide with a fresh wave of Russian strikes. Those stories all ahead. This is Morning Edition on MPB Think Radio.
4: Live from NPR News in Washington, I'm Libby Casey. U.S. Central Command says 3 U.S. service members have been killed in military operations since Friday. The Department of Defense has released the names of 2 of them, 25-year-old First Lieutenant Tyler James Fian of Hawaii and 19-year-old Private Isabella Gonzalez of Texas. NPR's Jane Araff says the latest American death happened in Iraq.
5: This military person was killed in a controlled detonation of an Iranian drone in the Kurdistan region of Iraq. And that's when explosives experts try to disable explosives by deliberately detonating them. Obviously, something seems to have gone wrong there. CENTCOM also says it found human remains at a base in Jordan that it is working to identify.
4: 17 American military personnel are now reported killed since the U.S. and Israel launched the Iran war in late February. Iran says at least 3,000 Iranians have died. Maine Democrats are entering the final stretch to nominate a new candidate to challenge Republican Senator Susan Collins this November. A frontrunner has emerged to replace Graham Plattner, who dropped out of the race this month after being accused of rape, which he denies. Maine Public's Steve Missler reports.
6: Former Maine Senate President Troy Jackson held a commanding lead of delegates after the weekend's party caucuses. While those delegates aren't bound to Jackson, most have already said they'll back him at this coming Saturday's nomination convention. Should he secure the nomination, Jackson will push a progressive platform championed by his longtime ally, Vermont Senator Bernie Sanders. The 58-year-old logger has been involved in Maine politics for more than 20 years and has become a strong ally of labor unions and activists, many of whom were elected as convention delegates over the weekend. For NPR News, I'm Steve Missler in Sanford, Maine.
4: Spain is celebrating a 1-0 win over Argentina in the final of the Men's World Cup soccer tournament. NPR's Miguel Macias says Spain dominated the game and scored what turned out to be the winning goal in extra time.
7: At home, with family and friends, that's how many Spaniards celebrated just past midnight their second Men's World Cup title. After a tense game in which the Spanish team had 11 shots on target versus none from Argentina, fans across the country could finally celebrate. Like Lucia Jimenez from Utrera, who says Spain had to suffer through this game. Jimenez says there was a lot of tension, especially at her family gathering. Her boyfriend just happens to be Argentinian. And out of all of the game stats, perhaps the most telling one, Argentina's goalie Emiliano Dibu Martinez had a record-tying 11 saves, much to the frustration of Spanish fans who could not breathe easy until the game was finally over. Miguel Macias, NPR News, Spain.
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2: Good morning. It's 7:04, Monday, July 20th. I'm Desiree Frazier. This is MPB News. Mississippi health officials confirmed 5 cases of the parasitic infection cyclosporiasis as of Friday. The symptoms include severe diarrhea, nausea, and loss of appetite. Federal investigators confirmed the source of a major cluster of the illnesses is shredded lettuce supplied by Taylor Farms of Mexico and shipped to Taco Bell locations. But they say that's not the cause of all cases. Elizabeth Canales is an associate professor with the Mississippi State Extension Service. She says foodborne illnesses can often cause a dip in demand, but local markets in Mississippi should remain stable.
9: Consumers are worried. Sales are reduced, and it generally affects not only the producers that are involved or producers that are supplying those products, even if they're not involved, as well as suppliers and as well as retailers.
2: Taylor Farms announced it's removing all iceberg lettuce from U.S. markets. While the U.S. celebrates its 250th anniversary, the Mississippi Band of Choctaw Indians honors their heritage at the 76th Annual Choctaw Indian Fair. MPB's Elise Gregg has more from Choctaw, Mississippi.
10: Dance, song, arts and crafts, all the things that make up Choctaw heritage were on full display at the Choctaw Indian Fair this year. The fair, which the tribe has hosted since 1949, has all the usual fair staples. Rides, carnival food, and concerts, but it also gives people a chance to learn about the Choctaw.
3: We have some Choctaw kids that never shot a blowgun before. We get them to try that.
10: That's Stacy Billy, who works with the tribe's cultural affairs office. For him, the fair is especially an opportunity for the younger generation to be immersed in their heritage.
3: All of these activities, some of them are not exposed to it. This is a good way, you know, just a little glimpse for them to come try it out.
10: Just earlier this month, he was in Jackson for the city's Independence Day celebration of America at 250. Sharing his culture in the capital was exciting for Billy, but he also emphasized the need to recognize the tribe's deep roots in Mississippi. Mississippi Choctaw Tribal Chief Cyrus Benn echoed those sentiments, saying that Choctaw heritage is best remembered as part of American history through remembering the tribe's resilience in the face of things like the Indian Removal Act.
11: We're still here in the red clay hills of East Central Mississippi. You know, we're part of the community with America 250. We were here before America was ever founded, but we're a part of that, and our history, our culture is a part of that story.
10: The Choctaw is Mississippi's only federally recognized tribe. Elise Gregg, MPB News.
2: In today's forecast, extremely hot, highs in the 90s, sun and clouds and humid, thunderstorms likely in the afternoon. Bay St. Louis looking at a high of 94 degrees, Jackson at 97, Hernando 94.
12: It's Morning Edition from NPR News. I'm Leila Fadel.
13: And I'm Michelle Martin. Good morning. The House has just 1 week left before lawmakers head back to their districts for the August recess.
12: House Speaker Mike Johnson has a lot he wants to get done in that week. More money for defense, the president's election integrity bill, a stock trading ban for lawmakers, and extending funding for the federal government past the general election in November.
13: NPR Congress reporter Eric McDaniel is here with us to tell us more. Good morning, Eric.
14: Hey, glad to be here.
13: You know, some of the things on that list are politically sensitive. We're just a few months away from the midterm elections. You've been reporting on this. Are lawmakers willing to take these tough votes?
14: Yeah, just a few months away from the midterms. But let's also talk about the moment we're in now. President Trump is again escalating his war with Iran. More American troops have died. Gas prices as of this morning are again over $4, according to AAA. And polling shows the cost of living and affordability are Americans' chief concerns. And that's the context that Republicans have with maybe a 2-vote margin in the House when they're hoping to take votes on the president's priorities before they head home to sell their record to constituents in hopes of getting reelected this fall. Now, gerrymandering and partisan sorting all mean that fewer lawmakers are actually at risk of losing their jobs than you might assume. But when the margin of control in Washington is so slim, there are still maybe a dozen or so Republicans who are probably sweating the idea of casting a vote to say, give billions more to an expanding war effort as part of what's known as a reconciliation bill without anything new to pay for that spending when political headwinds are already blowing against them.
13: Eric, aren't there more popular things on the agenda, too? I think the congressional stock trading ban and, you know, voter ID requirements, my recollection is that those are backed by pretty big majorities in polls.
14: Yeah, that's right. And I think there's a chance that that combined bill could narrowly pass if Speaker Mike Johnson can convince Republicans to stay united on a procedural step required before the final vote. That's a big if. And it's doomed in the Senate, where, unlike the reconciliation bill, it requires a full 60 votes to pass. Some Republicans have objections because this version of the stock trading ban allows members to keep the stocks they already own, which in theory means they could still be swayed to vote in their own interests rather than in the interests of their constituents. Democrats also share that concern, and many of them also oppose the voter ID requirements.
13: What about the proposal to fund the government through the November election?
14: Republicans are worried that Democrats will not cooperate on funding the government before the current deadline at the end of September. Republicans want to go ahead and lock in current funding levels now for a few months in order to avoid an election time shutdown. They still might face objections from people in their own party who want to use the leverage of a pre-election deadline to extract concessions for their own pet projects, like reducing government spending or any number of other things.
13: Has President Trump weighed in on any of this?
14: The president cares about Congress doing one thing and one thing only. That's passing his Save America Act. It's an election integrity bill. As evidenced by his speech last Thursday, the president's laser focused on the idea that there was and remains rampant election fraud in the United States. I should say, Republican and Democratic election officials all around the country say that's just not true. But House Republicans are attaching the Save America Act to lots of unrelated legislation in order to try and force the Senate to pass it. That won't work. The Senate would, again, require 60 votes to pass it. There are only 53 Republicans, only 52 voting right now with Mitch McConnell's extended absence. Democrats don't support the bill, meaning they're not going to add to that math. Congress is, as Senate Republican Majority Leader John Thune says, bound by arithmetic.
13: That is NPR Congress reporter Eric McDaniel. Eric, thank you.
14: Thanks so much.
12: For more on Republican efforts to advance a $95 billion reconciliation package, I'm joined by Congressman Blake Moore. The Republican from Utah sits on the House Ways and Means Committee and the Budget Committee. Good morning, Congressman. Welcome to the program.
15: Thank you for having me. Good morning.
12: So, a lot of disagreement on this reconciliation package, including within your own party. Members of your conference have raised concerns about the costs of this latest reconciliation package, that it will add to the national debt without offsetting that spending. Do you share that concern?
15: Oh, I share every concern that there ever is about adding to the national debt. So, yeah, no, it's definitely something that is dominating the conversation with respect to this reconciliation package. As you mentioned, the committees I'm on, one of them budget, one of them ways and means. Ways and means, we would have liked to have been a part of the instructions for this, but there's also a sincere effort to keep it very narrowly focused.
12: So you weren't consulted?
15: Well, no, I was consulted the entire way. All of us have been consulted. It's just a, it's a tough needle to thread, if you will, if I use that term, because we're trying to keep it very narrow for all the reasons that that reporter just accurately described. On not making this into a massive experiment, or every single committee getting into their priorities and doing that kind of stuff. So we got to keep it more narrow and just keep it on, focus on the military, some food security pieces with our ag and farmers, and then of course as you mentioned the voter ID piece.
12: Do you believe Mike Johnson has the numbers to pass this through the House in its current form?
15: I'm always amazed at what we can get accomplished. We're always sort of counted out, and then we find a way to get it done. I believe we can get it done. I think there is, if you look at the Budget Committee, it's kind of like a good representation of the entire GOP, House GOP. And so you've got members from various districts, swing districts, very deep red districts, and we all came together to get the resolution out of committee, which should reflect what we can get done in the House on the floor this week. Now, the particulars of these various elements do matter, and what the Senate ultimately does matter, but I think we can get it out of the House floor this week and hopefully move the legislation and get done as soon as possible.
12: Is it an exercise in futility if it goes to the Senate and is doomed there?
15: No, I actually don't think so. I think there's a lot of talk about the Save America Act, but the way that, you know, there's that it has to
12: and
15: go
12: through.
15: And
12: that is a top priority for the president in an election integrity bill.
15: Correct, yes, which was accurately described as well previously. The way that this could work through the Byrd process, which means that's the Senate rules that require bills to only be focused primarily on budgetary issues and not policy issues, is obviously a strong consideration in how we're working through getting that done, providing money for states to, you know, act appropriately with respect to voter IDs and cleaning voter rolls and things like that. And then there's a budgetary element to it. And I think you could see some of that play out pretty well as well. So I'm hopeful that there is still a way to navigate this in the Senate. It's not dead on arrival, but it does take some work. So we'll see how it goes.
12: Some GOP leaders have already floated the idea of a fourth reconciliation package. Is that a tacit acknowledgement that this package isn't going over well?
15: No, I think there's what part that isn't going well is people wanted to have more specific offsets. Mm-hmm. And offsets meaning there are things that we reduce
12: so that we
15: spending,
12: can add here, right?
15: So you could, you know, put money here. And there's a big motivation always to do as much of that as possible. And I look at it, there's a lot of stuff going on in parallel. The administration, individuals within the administration, CMS, and Kim Brandt, Dr. Oz, they are doing a really good substantive job of reducing fraud and saving a lot of money, putting that money back into the trust funds. And so there is good sort of spending reduction, deficit reduction work going on already. It's just not going to be part of this bill, but we're confident that we're still moving in that direction. And then if we add the numbers from this bill, knowing that there's already good other work going on. So it's like you have to nuance it that way a little bit. A fourth reconciliation bill should always be on the table. Let's take every advantage that we can and every opportunity that we can to move some key legislation.
12: That's Republican Congressman Blake Moore of Utah. Thank you for your time and your insights.
15: Thank you so much.
13: In Ukraine, people continue to protest over the firing of the country's tech-focused defense minister. It's happening as Russia launched its third major attack on Ukraine's capital in about a month. Ukraine responded this morning with long-range drones fired at Moscow. NPR's Joanna Kakissis has this report from Kyiv, which includes the sounds of war.
16: Russia launched more than 40 ballistic missiles at Ukraine, mostly targeting Kyiv, early Sunday morning. Ukrainian President Volodymyr Zelensky said in a video address that the Kremlin is betting on ballistic missiles to regain momentum. They prepared this attack for several days, Zelensky said. They piled up the missiles, and of course, the danger remains even now. Ukraine's military has developed technology to take down drones, but it relies on anti-ballistic interceptors supplied by Western allies to destroy missiles. It is important to speed up supplies from our European allies and the United States, Zelensky said. Results are needed every day. The Kremlin says the Russian ballistic missile attacks on Ukrainian cities are in response to Ukraine strikes on Russia. Ukraine has used its own long-range drones to successfully target Russian oil and gas facilities, causing fuel shortages. The drones have also hit logistics centers, including Russia's largest online retailer. Ukraine has also used mid-range drones to strike Russian assets in occupied parts of Ukraine. These drone campaigns have coincided with the tenure of Mykhailo Fedorov as defense minister. He has pushed for using technology to turn the tide in Russia's war on Ukraine. Protests have raged since last week when Zelensky removed Fedorov from the defense post. Mila Timchenko held handmade cardboard signs in support of Fedorov as she and other protesters sang the national anthem outside Zelensky's office. With Fedorov, we finally had hope for victory, Timchenko says, and now they are taking this hope away. We won't win with old approaches and methods. Fedorov clashed frequently with Ukraine's old-school military chief, Oleksandr Sirsky. Zelensky says he's met with both men in recent days and has taken the protests to heart. He says he will make more decisions this week. Joanna Kakissis, NPR News, Kyiv.
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2: 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I'm Desiree Frazier. You're listening to Morning Edition, and it is Monday, July 20th. Taking a look at our weather outlook today, we can expect it to be pretty hot. Highs in the 90s with quite a bit of humidity and thunderstorms in the forecast. New Augusta looking at a high of 96 degrees. Bay St. Louis, Pascagoula, Hernando, 94. Jackson, Hazelhurst, Poplarville, Mendenhall, Hattiesburg all coming in at 97. Lucedale, Fayetteville, or rather Fayette, 95. Next on Morning Edition, Maine Democrats appear to be settling on a front runner to replace former Senate candidate Graham Plattner. It's a rush process to take on Republican Senator Susan Collins, and the Trump administration is placing new restrictions on international student visas. Here's how that could impact that in the fall. You'll hear about it.
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12: It's Morning Edition from NPR News. I'm Leila Fadel.
13: And I'm Michelle Martin. Good morning. Democrats in Maine are close to naming a replacement for former Senate candidate Graham Plattner. The path appears clear for Troy Jackson, a former state senator with progressive politics similar to Plattner's.

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1: Keeping a very close eye on the tropics, no matter how much this area of low pressure develops and strengthens over the next couple of days, we are definitely looking at the chance of rainfall, especially across southern Mississippi. In Horn Lake today, a chance of seeing some scattered showers and thunderstorms, but it's going to be very hot and steamy, a high right around 95, a heat index near 110, clear to partly cloudy, overnight lows in the upper 70s to near 80 overnight. In Jackson, we will see sunny skies, a high this afternoon near 100, a heat index near 112. It's going to be humid tonight, overnight lows close to 80 degrees. And in Biloxi, we will see a chance of showers and thunderstorms today, mid-90s. Another round of showers and storms, upper 70s overnight. I'm meteorologist Sally Russell. This is Think Radio.
2: From MPB Think Radio, this is The Blend, your new soundtrack for easing into the day. I'm your host, Java Chapman, a.k.a. DJ Java. And for the next hour, we're diving into a curated mix of sound, story, and soul. This is a space where genres bend and borders don't matter. You may hear a jazz vocalist next to an indie band, a timeless soul record, followed by something brand new or a track from halfway across the world that fits the moment perfectly. Every song is chosen with intention to spark a memory, curiosity, calm, or a little bit of energy when you need it. So whether you're at work, on the road, or just waking up, I'm glad you're here. After the news, we're going to set the tone for the day with an old favorite or your new favorite song. 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
3: Live from NPR News in Washington, I'm Libby Casey. The U.S. Department of Defense says another service member has been killed in the war with Iran, and it has identified two other casualties of an Iranian attack in Jordan Friday. NPR's Jane Arraf has details.
4: Central Command says a service member was killed in a controlled detonation of an Iranian drone in the Kurdistan region of Iraq. And the Pentagon announced the names of two military personnel killed in an Iranian missile strike Friday on an airbase in Jordan. It said they were First Lieutenant Tyler James Feehan, 25, of Ava Beach, Hawaii. Private Isabella Gonzalez of Carrollton, Texas, died a day later. She was 19. Both were with Air Defense Artillery Regiments. The U.S. military says 17 service people have now been killed in the war with Iran. Iran says about 3,000 Iranians have been killed, many of them civilians. Jane Arraf, NPR News, Amman.
3: The United Kingdom has a new prime minister. Andy Burnham took office today, replacing Keir Starmer, who was ousted by his own centre-left Labour Party. NPR's Lauren Frayer reports from London.
5: In his first speech as Prime Minister, Andy Burnham acknowledged that he is the seventh occupant of 10 Downing Street in a decade and said he wants to restore confidence in this country.
6: Britain needs to show the world that we can regain our stability once again.
5: He pledged to, quote, re-industrialize Britain, build more public housing, end what he called rough sleeping, homelessness, and announce plans Tuesday to address rising costs of living. His predecessor Starmer said he's giving Burnham his full support as he reverts to what they call a backbencher in Parliament. Lauren Frayer, NPR News, London.
3: Maine Democrats are entering the final stretch to nominate a new candidate to challenge Republican Senator Susan Collins this November. A frontrunner has emerged to replace Graham Plattner, who dropped out of the race this month after being accused of rape, which he denies. Maine Public's Steve Missler reports.
7: Former Maine Senate President Troy Jackson held a commanding lead of delegates after the weekend's party caucuses. While those delegates aren't bound to Jackson, most have already said they'll back him at this coming Saturday's nomination convention. Should he secure the nomination, Jackson will push a progressive platform championed by his longtime ally, Vermont Senator Bernie Sanders. The 58-year-old logger has been involved in Maine politics for more than 20 years and has become a strong ally of labor unions and activists, many of whom were elected as convention delegates over the weekend. For NPR News, I'm Steve Missler in Sanford, Maine.
3: Vice President J.D. Vance and Second Lady Usha Vance have welcomed their fourth child, a boy named Alec Neil Vance. He is the first baby born to a sitting vice president in more than 150 years. This is NPR News.
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9: Good morning. It's 9:04, Monday, July 20th. I'm Desiree Frazier. This is MPB News. The Mississippi Band of Choctaw Indians celebrate their heritage at their annual Choctaw Indian Fair. It's the 76th year of the event, which celebrates with song, dance, arts, and crafts in Choctaw, Mississippi. Part of the festivities include choosing a new Choctaw Indian princess. This year's new princess is Lexa Alacia Flint of Redwater. In her preserving U.S. history, especially during its 250th anniversary, means recognizing and celebrating the resilience of her tribe.
10: Our Choctaw tribe, we have built our way from the ground up. We had literally nothing, but over the years and through Choctaw self-determination and resilience, we have learned how to be self-reliant and independent and our own sovereign nation.
9: Other events during the festivities included athletic tournaments and concerts. A petition is circulating in Greene County to support retail sales of distilled spirits. Supporters hope to get the 1,500 signatures needed to put the issue to a vote by residents. County supervisors could call an election within 60 days if the petition is certified. David West, Leakesville's mayor, had this to say.
11: It's up to the voters to choose. We just put it in front of them. If they want it, they'll vote for it. If they don't, we'll vote it down.
9: Town leaders say retail liquor sales could begin in January if folks vote to approve it. Visitation for Nolan Wells has just begun at Center Point Church in Ocean Springs, with his funeral at 11 this morning. The 18-year-old was found on Horn Island after a July 4th boat trip with friends. His death has drawn national attention and controversy, with some of the latest developments being a call made for help from the boat when it malfunctioned around 4 p.m. that day. Results of a state and independent autopsy haven't been released. This is MPB Think Radio. The Blend with Java Chapman is next.
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0: You're checking out The Blend right here on MPB Think Radio. I'm your host, DJ Java. Glad to be with you on this Monday morning. Yes, it's a Monday and we are here. Thank you for being right where you are, tuned in to The Blend, tuned in to MPB, tuned in to public media. So many choices out there, but you choose to be right where you are, and we greatly, greatly appreciate it. Now, you just heard new music from the Alabama Shakes. I Feel Hope Coming. We got brand new music and a brand new album on the way, so make sure you look out for that if you're a fan of the Alabama Shakes, or if you're just looking for good music. They do good music. Before that, Allison Russell with Searchlight featuring Cassius Culpepper. And we started the hour off with the one and only, I saw this the other day, the incomparable Stevie Wonder with Sir Duke, his classic, as he shows love to some of, as he says, some of music's pioneers. And I played this song because over the weekend in Los Angeles, one of my favorite DJs, DJ Spinner, he was doing his wonderful party where he plays nothing but Stevie Wonder classics, B-sides and remixes. And it's usually a free event, and he's been doing it so long, so well. Stevie Wonder even pops up from time to time, and he popped up at this wonderful event out in Los Angeles. And you know, Stevie Wonder is Stevie Wonder. So he got on the mic, he sang, he gave words of wisdom, and it was all over my social media feed. So I thought we'd start the hour off with Stevie Wonder. Now, more music is on the way. And of course, I'm going to be bringing you another Bobby Rush song as we are counting down to the brand new documentary, King of the Chitlin Circuit. So stay right where you are on this Monday morning. This is The Blend on MPB Think Radio.
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I'm your host, DJ Java. And that was Yasmin Lacey with Summer Haze. You know I love a good summer song. And we are officially coming out of the summer haze for all of my, especially for all of my parents. I know my kids go back into the classroom on next week. So yes, for me and many others, summer is officially over. School supplies, school uniforms. Yes, it is about that time. And pretty soon it'll be, you know, Friday night football. So that's coming up soon too. And then Saturday night football, Sunday night football. It's always something to look forward to in the fall, but we got to get there. Before Yasmin Lacey, we heard new music from Jordan Reiki with Enemies. And up next, something else brand new. I did a lot of new music digging over the weekend, and I came up with this one. It's a refunk. You know, I love a good remix, but what about a refunk? A refunk of the Jackson.

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This is Disco Dom and the Jackson 5 with ABC right here on The Blend. Let's dance, y'all.

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I'm your host, DJ Java, and we're getting ready to close out hour number one of The Blend. Make sure you do stay tuned if you can. Hour number two is up next, right before Southern Remedy, Healthy and Fit with Josie Bidwell, as it comes to you at 11 o'clock, right before Here and Now at noon. But if you have to step away, thank you for spending as much time as you could with The Blend today. And hopefully you give MPB some more love by downloading that MPB Public Media app and checking out some of the podcasts and some of the MPB TV programming on your own schedule. Now we're going to end the hour the way we started it, with the one and only Stevie Wonder. I'm telling you, when DJ Spinner does one of his wonderful parties, no matter where it is, it always takes over my timeline. I guess because I follow Spinner, and then you know how the algorithm works. You like Spinner, you like Stevie Wonder, so you want to see everything from this party. So it was all over my timeline. But we're going to end with the first song on Stevie Wonder's classic album, Songs in the Key of Life, Love's in Need of Love Today. And hopefully the groove finds you wherever the rest of this Monday takes you. And as the Lord say the same, we can do this thing all again next time. Here's Stevie Wonder right here on The Blend.

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1: Keeping a very close eye on a tropical area of low pressure sitting in the Gulf. It should eventually strengthen into a tropical storm later on today into Tuesday. It's going to be a slow mover, so we are looking at the potential for some gusty winds, but also some very heavy rain. Across South Haven today, a chance of a few showers and storms. It's going to be very hot and very humid, a high near 95, a heat index near 110. Clearing out tonight, an overnight low near 80. In Meridian, we should see quite a bit of sunshine, but also a chance of an isolated shower or storm, mid-90s, humid mid-70s overnight. And Gulfport, we'll see a chance of showers and storms today, a high this afternoon, mid-90s, upper 70s overnight. I'm meteorologist Sally Russell. 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
2: Think Radio, this is The Blend, your new soundtrack for easing into the day. I'm your host, Java Chapman, aka DJ Java, and for the next hour, we're diving into a curated mix of sound, story, and soul. This is a space where genres bend and borders don't matter. You may hear a jazz vocalist next to an indie band, a timeless soul record, followed by something brand new or a track from halfway across the world that fits the moment perfectly. Every song is chosen with intention to spark a memory, curiosity, calm, or a little bit of energy when you need it. So whether you're at work, on the road, or just waking up, I'm glad you're here. After the news, we're going to set the tone for the day with an old favorite or your new favorite song. 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
3: Live from NPR News in Washington, I'm Libby Casey. The U.S. House has just one more week of work in Washington before lawmakers head home for the August recess. And in 4 months, they'll face voters at the polls. NPR's Eric McDaniel says Republicans are thinking about what message they'll take home.
4: President Trump is again escalating his war with Iran. More American troops have died. Gas prices as of this morning are again over $4, according to AAA. And polling shows the cost of living and affordability are Americans' chief concern. And that's the context that Republicans have with maybe a two-vote margin in the House when they're hoping to take votes on the president's priorities before they head home to sell their record to constituents in hopes of getting reelected this fall.
3: On House Speaker Mike Johnson's agenda, increasing defense spending and President Trump's election integrity bill, which would tighten voter ID laws. There's also a bill in play that would ban stock trading for lawmakers and a proposal to extend government funding through the November election. Secretary of State Marco Rubio calls Cuba the leading sponsor of radical leftism in the United States, and he's naming organizations that he says have been working with Cuban intelligence. NPR's Michelle Kellerman reports.
5: Just days after Secretary Rubio hosted a conference on what he describes as a resurgence of left-wing political violence, he's issuing a 70-page report detailing what he sees as Cuba's history of an ideological battle against the United States starting in the 1960s. He says Cuba's, quote, Marxist project not only survived the collapse of the Soviet Union, but thrived. And he calls Havana the ideological capital of the modern radical left. Rubio's parents were born in Cuba, but fled to the U.S. before the revolution. Rubio began his political career in Florida and was known for his tough stand against Cuba's communist government. Michelle Kellerman, NPR News, the State Department.
3: A Mississippi teenager whose body was found after a July 4th boat trip will be remembered today at a memorial service. Nolan Wells' family and civil rights leaders are calling for justice as they search for answers about how he died. NPR's Kristen Wright reports.
6: Nolan Wells' family and friends and members of his community are gathering at a church in the 18-year-old's hometown of Ocean Springs, Mississippi. The Reverend Al Sharpton is delivering the eulogy, and the family's attorney, Benjamin Crump, is issuing a call to justice. Wells' death has drawn national attention and demands for a fair investigation. The case has renewed longstanding questions about race and policing in the Deep South. The black teenager went on a boating trip to an island with a group of high school friends that are white, but didn't return with them. His body was found 2 days later off the coast. The family has arranged an independent autopsy. Kristen Wright, NPR News.
3: The United Kingdom has a new prime minister in Andy Burnham. He replaces Keir Starmer. Both are from the center-left Labour Party. It's NPR. Students in India are demanding the resignation of the country's education minister. NPR's Omkar Kandikar reports the government has offered to negotiate with the protesters.
7: Protesters sang songs and chanted slogans calling for a revolution, demanding the resignation of India's education minister Dharmendra Pradhan. A series of university and government job entrance exam papers were leaked in recent years, sparking outrage. As the Indian police charged at protesters with batons and tear gas, some retaliated by throwing stones. The escalation comes after weeks of peaceful protests by Cockroach Janata Party, a satire-turned-political group that has millions of Gen Z followers on social media. The ruling BJP party has refused to discuss their demands in the parliament. Omkar Khandekar, NPR News, New Delhi.
3: Social media influencers Andrew and Tristan Tate are scheduled to appear before a federal magistrate in Miami today. The brothers were arrested on Saturday to face rape and sex trafficking charges in the United Kingdom, which they deny. Andrew Tate is a former professional kickboxer, and self-described misogynist, who, with his brother, has millions of followers on X, even though they are banned from several other social media platforms. They've also faced charges in Romania and previous charges in the UK. The men are dual British U.S. citizens. Congo's health ministry says at least 930 people have died in the country's Ebola outbreak. On Saturday, 37 new deaths were recorded in 24 hours. This is NPR News.
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I'm your host, DJ Java. Glad you're spending some time with us on this Monday as we continue to count down to July 30th. King of the Chitlin Circuit will be available for all of my MPB Passport members. Yes, July 30th. If you have MPB Passport, you'll be able to check out the brand new documentary, King of the Chitlin Circuit. But for everyone else, and including the rest, all of Mississippi and surrounding areas, you get the MPB TV premiere of King of the Chitlin Circuit on Monday, August the 10th at 8 p.m. All about the life and career of the one and only Bobby Rush. I've been lucky enough to see this documentary as it's been getting ready, and it's a real treat. It is a real treat. I even learned so much about a man I've got to speak with and shake hands with and share space with. It's just it's something to behold. So King of the Chitlin Circuit, August the 10th is the MPB premiere. And July 30th, the end of this month, you can catch it on MPB Passport for all of my members. And for more information, mpbonline.org. Now let's get into a Bobby Rush song. We've been bringing you one almost every day, sometimes two. This is Bobby Rush for President. Yeah, you heard right. Bobby Rush for President right here on The Blend.

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Now, that's supposed I run for president, that's supposed I win.

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Now, I tell you right now, the president, that's not the thing for me. 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
0: Stomp your feet.
1: Yeah.
0: Get on the line.
1: Yeah.
0: Swing on the vine.
1: Yeah.
0: Get in the bracket.
1: Yeah.
0: You know I like it. In the jungle. Get in the bracket.
1: Yeah.
0: You know I like it. Come on.

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1: Keeping a very close eye on the tropics, no matter how much this area of low pressure develops and strengthens over the next couple of days, we are definitely looking at the chance of rainfall, especially across southern Mississippi. In Horn Lake today, a chance of seeing some scattered showers and thunderstorms, but it's going to be very hot and steamy, a high right around 95, a heat index near 110, clear to partly cloudy, overnight lows in the upper 70s to near 80 overnight. In Jackson, we will see sunny skies, a high this afternoon near 100, a heat index near 112. It's going to be humid tonight, overnight lows close to 80 degrees. And in Biloxi, we will see a chance of showers and thunderstorms today, mid-90s. Another round of showers and storms upper 70s overnight. I'm meteorologist Sally Russell. 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

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I'm Josie Bidwell, licensed nurse practitioner and professor of preventive medicine at the University of Mississippi Medical Center. I'm not in this morning, so we can't take phone calls. Instead, we'll go through a checklist for good health. If you have a question, email the show. It's fit@mpbonline.org. We'll be back after the news.

0: I'm Josie Bidwell, licensed nurse practitioner and professor of preventive medicine at the University of Mississippi Medical Center. 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Since I'm not in the studio this morning, we aren't taking phone calls, but Southern Remedy producer Kevin Farrell and I are going through a checklist of good health. Some things we've talked about on the show, but there are a few new items as well. If you have a question, you can always send me an email. It's fit@mpbonline.org.
1: Josie, always appreciate you coming in ahead of time when one of us can't be in the studio to do one of these pre-recorded shows. Good information that we can give out. So we're going to start the checklist by the suggestion to become a flexitarian. What would that mean?
0: Well, I love that. And, you know, it's a fun word to say, first of all, but what does it actually mean? Well, you know, I think it's important to think about what we consider our normal dietary pattern in America, and that would be an omnivore diet, meaning the majority of people are eating animals and plants at pretty much every meal, at least animals at every meal. And then there are kind of extremes at the end, each of the ends of the spectrum. So there are carnivore-based diets where everything is pretty much only animal-based, which obviously we're missing some fiber there when we do that, and some vitamins and minerals. And then there are kind of our completely plant-based, which can be vegan, which is no animal products of any variety. We can have vegetarian, and it comes in a couple of different flavors. Vegetarian, we can have lacto-ovo vegetarian, essentially no flesh of an animal, or nothing that required the animal to pass away to be able to have that food, so no broths or anything like that. But often we'll still include things like honey or eggs or dairy. And then there are folks that will only have the dairy piece or only have the egg piece. And then you've got pescatarians thrown in there as well, so the only kind of flesh that they would have would be of seafood or fish there. So lots of different varieties of dietary patterns that we can do. And a flexitarian really means just that. It's flexible. It does lean toward the end of the spectrum that is more plants. And so the majority of those meals are going to be either completely or very heavily plant-based meals with the ability to flex and add in small portions of animal-based products as we see fit. And it's actually probably the dietary pattern that I most closely identify with. I prefer all plants, but if I'm traveling, if I'm eating at someone else's house, those types of things, having that flexibility to be able to add in, a small bit of fish or a small bit of chicken, or, not worrying so much about what maybe that vegetable was cooked in. Was it cooked in regular butter or vegan butter? Those different types of things there. Just allows for a little less stress around those things. Now, that completely only works if we are consuming a plant-based diet for health-based reasons, if we are avoiding animal products from an ethical, moral standpoint, then flexitarian obviously would not be a pattern that we would recommend there. But it really does make a plant-based diet easier to follow. When we look at what the best diets are, it is the ones that we enjoy, the ones that we can afford, and the ones that we will do sustainably. And flexitarian fits right in with that, being that a plant-based diet is going to have the biggest number of health benefits in terms of increased fiber, vitamins and minerals, lower calorie density, and then being able to add in those smaller portions of animal products as we desire. It fits very closely with my statement, one animal at a time, which is what I teach patients. We tend to have very animal heavy meals that have, eggs and bacon and cheese grits. So lots of animals there, or, a bacon cheeseburger. cheeseburger that's got many things on top there. And so limiting to that one animal at a time is a great way to lower our chances of high blood pressure, type 2 diabetes, different inflammatory conditions. So it's just a really nice way to approach building a plate.
1: So as we talked about building a plate, I know that we've said that you try to get half of your plate mm-hmm. in the fresh fruits and vegetable category. So if someone's listening and is trying to start working towards that, trying to cut back on the animal portion, what are some suggestions to get started?
0: Well, when we pull things out, we don't want to just leave a gaping hole on our plate, because we do have to be full and satisfied in order to maintain dietary changes. And we also don't want to be missing nutrients. And animal products are typically where Americans get their protein. From, you know, chicken, beef, pork, fish, seafood, dairy, eggs, those types of things, we think about that's where protein lives. And you are not wrong. Protein absolutely does live there. And so when we're pulling back on animal products, especially if we're going to eliminate them completely from a meal, we do want to say, well, where is the protein going to be? And it's not as complicated as it sounds. Usually if we have a variety of fruits, veggies, grains, nuts, seeds, we get enough protein. But a good kind of swap in is something from the legume family. So some type of bean or pea is going to have some good plant-based sources of protein. And so that can be pinto beans, navy beans, black-eyed peas, lentils, edamame, tofu, tempeh, all of those kind of legume-based foods replace protein, animal-based proteins, beautifully in a balanced plate.
1: This is Southern Remedy, Healthy and Fit, a show recorded in advance. We're going through a checklist for good health. The next one on the list, Josie, and I need to credit you on this because you have inspired me to do this, and that is to expand your palate.
0: Well, first of all, I love the play on words from palate like your oral cavity and palate like an artist's palette of colors. And it really does highlight the messaging that we've had for many, many years, which is kind of eat the rainbow. And I still will always recommend the best vegetable or fruit is the one that you enjoy, you can afford, and you have access to. But as much variety of things as we can get, the better. So any fruit or vegetable is better than no fruit or vegetable. But if we can build in some variety within what we're choosing, we're just going to get additional health benefits. So each fruit, vegetable, grain, you know, nut, seed that's out there has a different amount of fiber in it, a different amount of protein versus fat, a different amount of those micronutrients. So iron, potassium, sodium, zinc, copper, all these things that we need. And then other phytonutrients like antioxidants that are what help kind of scavenge up free radicals and decrease inflammation. And so one of the ways we can tell is the different color of the fruit or vegetable often highlights which particular phytonutrients are going to be in it or which particular vitamins are in it. When we think about orange things like carrots, sweet potatoes, those are higher in beta carotene. Doesn't mean we want to have all carrots and sweet potatoes and nothing else. My youngest child, when he was a baby, adored sweet potatoes and carrots, baby food. And he wanted it every day. And he ate so much of that the tip of his little sweet nose was orange. And that can actually happen from too much beta carotene intake there. So it's important to have that variety. And in particular, I try and always, at least once a day, have something green. There are just so many good nutrients that are within those green leafy vegetables in particular. They're going to be good sources of iron, good fiber, good sources of nitric oxide, which is great for lowering our blood pressure. So finding a way to have some type of leafy green, whether that be in a salad or just thrown on a sandwich, throw a handful of spinach or kale in a soup that you're making, but just finding a way to get those greens, or in a smoothie. You know, if you don't like the texture of greens, throw them in the smoothie and let them whiz around in there. And then looking for a different colored fruit or vegetable with that. So if we're having greens at lunch, maybe we do have a sweet potato alongside that. And then later on that night, if we're having a salad, maybe we throw some red onions and orange bell peppers in on top of that, and just kind of get a variety of colors there. One, from the nutrient intake, but also it's not wrong that you eat with your eyes. You know, and when something looks visually appealing, we're much more excited to eat it.
1: You know, that, I jotted a note down, and that was one of the things I was going to say, because, and you kind of gave me what I think of as a good salad. If you romaine lettuce, some red onions, some cucumbers, and some orange peppers, it pops off
0: it's
1: the plate.
0: So pretty.
1: And it really, you know, you're like, wow, I don't almost don't want to eat it. It looks so good.
0: When I'm doing cooking classes, you know, a lot of my recipes are going to start with onions, garlic, bell peppers. And in particular, what's on our kind of winter menu that we're doing right now in Kitchen RX is a chopped Mediterranean salad. And when I'm picking the different vegetables that go in it, I'm looking for different colors so that it's pretty. So it starts with a base of cucumbers, which are going to be green. It's got tomatoes in it, which are going to be red. And so when it comes time to pick a bell pepper, I don't pick a green or a red bell pepper. There's nothing wrong if that's what you enjoy and that's what you have, but I'll choose a yellow or an orange so that I'm adding in another color, and it looks prettier in my bowl there for you to pick and eat with your eyes.
1: Got a couple minutes left in this segment, and the other thing that's interesting to me is, again, I said that I credit you with this for really in my thing of being willing to try things that you've never tried before. And I don't know if I'm unusual, but I think a lot of people are like, oh, I don't like that. But it's like, how do you know? And then you think to yourself, well, I've really never had that. It's just sometimes something that we're unfamiliar with, we seem almost afraid of, and we're like, I don't like that. So again, I credit you for giving me the ability to just say, hey, I'm willing to try this. And sure, there are going to be things you don't like, but I surprised myself at how much of this stuff I quote unquote didn't like was actually tasted good.
0: Absolutely. And you are not alone in that at all. I see it very, very frequently in clinic. We do a 24-hour diet recall and look at it. And when I see very few fruits and vegetables, I'm like, tell me about that. Do we not like them? Or do we think we not like them? Or do we not know how to fix them? Because all of those are behaviors that we can build a plan around.
1: 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Kevin Farrell here for this pre-recorded show. We're taking a checklist for good health today. We'll be back to the next item after this short break.

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0: I'm Josie Bidwell, nurse practitioner at the University of Mississippi Medical Center, and you're listening to Southern Remedy, Healthy and Fit on MPB Think Radio. I'm not in the studio this morning, so we aren't taking phone calls, but I am joined by Southern Remedy producer Kevin Farrell, and we're going through a checklist of good health. Some things we've talked about, some new things as well. 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
1: This next one on the list, I'm not sure we have talked a lot about, but it is an important thing, and that is using your prescriptions correctly.
0: It is a very important thing. And, I think you're right. I don't know that we've explicitly talked about it on the show before. You know, we tend to talk a lot about lifestyle behaviors and things that we can do to prevent illnesses. And taking your prescriptions correctly absolutely helps prevent things from going awry and also pair beautifully with lifestyle behaviors. You know, in lifestyle medicine, a lot of times there's the misconception that we're anti-medication or that, you know, we don't want to use medications. And that's simply not the case. We want the best possible outcome for people. And oftentimes that is a combination of medications and lifestyle. So lifestyle is always a part of what we do. But medications also play a really important role in treating disease and preventing complications. But that only works when we take them as directed. And when we look at kind of national data around those things, one thing that I'm really proud of is the fact that we don't call it non-compliance anymore. I really dislike the word non-compliant. It's one of the first things I teach students that are rotating with me is we don't call people non-compliant. There is almost always a reason why someone is not doing what we have talked about doing or taking what we've prescribed for them. And that's some kind of barrier there. So I much prefer the word non-adherence, which is what we're going with now. And the non-adherence to prescribed medication has been attributed to about 125,000 deaths each year in America. And that can be not taking our medicine at all. That can be taking it, differently than prescribed, either more frequently or less frequently there. So when we have a prescription, when a healthcare provider writes you a prescription, I want you to know exactly why we're doing that, right? So what is this particular medication and why is it important for me personally? What are we treating with that particular medication? And I encourage my patients to bring their bottles with them, and I'll even write on the bottle, this one's for your high blood pressure, this one's for diabetes, or print them out a piece of paper that has it on it and kind of write that out beside of it. A lot of the electronic health records that we

electronic health records that we have now actually require clinicians to put in the reason for the prescription. And so it'll print out on the bottle and say, this is for your high blood pressure. But it's important to know. And that also translates into why it's important to control our blood pressure and why it's important to control our blood sugar. We want to protect our kidneys and our eyeballs and our brain and our blood vessels. And so taking this medication is a part of that treatment plan. And then understanding how it's supposed to be given. In general, I like to make medication treatment plans as least complicated as possible. So medications come in a variety of doses and timings of doing them. Some things are done once a day. Some things are done twice a day. In some cases with antibiotics, they may be 3 or 4 times a day that it's required to take it. And the reason for that dosing has to do with a whole lot of science behind how the body breaks down that medicine, metabolizes it, and how long it takes to excrete it. Because if it doesn't last very long in our body, then we have to take it more frequently for therapeutic levels to stay in our bloodstream. And when you write something that's 3 or 4 times a day, that automatically increases the barrier, right? I mean, it's more difficult to remember to do that. I myself, if you write me a 4 time a day antibiotic, I'm gonna have to set some alarms on my phone to remember that, because I just get busy throughout the day and I'm going to forget to do that. When we have a once a day medication or even a twice a day medication, we can pair it with something else. So if it's a once a day medication and it's okay to take in the morning, maybe we pair it with brushing our teeth in the morning. Or if we take it at nighttime, we pair it with our wind down, washing our face, brushing our teeth, getting ready for bed type of situation there. Or if it's a medicine that needs to be taken with food, then we pair it with, you know, breakfast and dinner, those types of things. Those are much easier to remember to do there. But regardless of what the schedule is, we have to ask ourselves, what is keeping me from taking it, or keeping me from taking it as described? So there are many things. It could be cost, right? If you can't afford it, I don't care how good of a medicine it is, you're not going to get it, and it's not going to make you better. And so that's a conversation with your healthcare provider on, is there any other medication that it may not be quite as good as this medicine, but it will get the job done and I can afford it, because that is going to be a better medicine. And don't be embarrassed to tell us that. Insurances change all the time. Formularies, which are the medications that are covered by the different insurances, change all the time. And you may go from a medicine that you have been able to afford, and the pricing on that changes when the new year resets and you can no longer afford that. And that's okay. You just got to let us know so that we can make some adjustments there. If the reason we're not taking it is because we're forgetting, then we have to think about what would make me remember. Is it pairing it with some other habit that we do? Is that setting an alarm on your phone? And I'll do that with patients. I'm like, let me see your phone. And we'll get it out and I'll set an alarm. And you can name those alarms. And I'll say, you know, like morning insulin. And then another one I'll set and say evening insulin, and set the timer for that. There are other apps that you can do that will help you with that as well. Sometimes sitting those medications out so that we can see them is a good option. Although if we have children around, I don't recommend that, because they will get it open and take a nibble on those different things. And then third, you know, is it a side effect? You know, does it make you not feel well when you take it? Does it make you nauseous? Does it give you an upset stomach? Does it cause sexual side effects? Headaches, any of these different types of things? Again, let us know so that we can try and find one that was better tolerated. And probably the one that I see most often in clinic is not knowing that we have refills. And so I'll see patients and I'll be like, are we taking this medicine? And they'll say, no, I'm not taking it. Tell me more. And, well, I don't have any refills on it. And then I can pull up the pharmacy
record, and it'll be three refills are left. And I'm like, oh, you do, in fact, have some, you know. So on your bottle, there should be a spot. Usually it's in the bottom left-hand corner on the bottle, and it'll say how many refills you have. So if you have refills, you can go ahead and call your pharmacy and go ahead and request that to be refilled for you. If you don't have refills, when you pick that prescription up and you see that there's zero,

0: there. If that's something that you're supposed to be continuing to take, like blood pressure medicine, blood sugar medicine, somewhere along in there, call your healthcare provider before you're out of medication and let them know, because sometimes it takes 24 to 48 hours for that to get processed. And then sometimes the pharmacy is out of stock and they have to order it. So to prevent any gaps in medication, we want to do that there. And I'm a big fan of auto refill. So if your pharmacy offers that particular function, signing up for auto refill, that way it knows when you should be out of medication and automatically refills that for you. And you'll get a text that says, hey, your medicine's ready. Come pick it up.
1: Yeah, my pharmacy does that. And also they let you know when there is not a refill left to go. The other thing is, I love your idea about the setting reminder. What I've done is my little Alexa unit, my Echo Dot, it's part of the routine. I'll say good night and it turns the lights off and it says, you know, some little funny joke about sleeping. But it also says, because I told it to, have you taken your blood pressure medication?
0: Oh, I love that. I did not know it would do that. That's fantastic.
1: The other thing that helps me is the little plastic thing with the Monday, Tuesday, Wednesday.
0: Absolutely.
1: And that way it's easy, because when you look at it, like, oh gosh, it's Tuesday and that mm-hmm. pill is still in there, you know that you need to take that.
0: Exactly.
1: And my other thought too, when about non-adherence, I think the prevalence of the drug advertisements, I think, might be having somewhat of a negative because they, by law, they have to go through every possible side effect that
0: exactly.
1: there can possibly be. And I think it might sometimes scare people. And so if you're worried about a possible side effect, discuss that when you...
0: Oh, absolutely. Just like you said, they're going to tell you about the most dangerous side effect that, you know, absolutely we want you to call your healthcare provider on. Oftentimes, the most dangerous side effect is not the most common side effect. And then they'll list some of the more common ones. But just asking your healthcare provider, because we can go through and be like, okay, in study, 2% of people had this particular side effect. So it's always something we want you to be aware of, but it shouldn't necessarily stop you from taking medication, because any medicine has the potential to have side effects from it. Any supplement, any food, any beverage, any laundry detergent, like there are always going to be potential risks when we utilize something that didn't come from the manufacturer in our body.
1: This next one, and we've got a couple minutes left, okay. So we might need to hold this or carry this one over to the next one, because it is a biggie.
0: Okay.
1: Less sugar, more water.
0: Absolutely. Well, let's start with the less sugar part. And so when we're talking about less sugar, we are talking about less added sugar. And that is a really common misconception, is that when we say less sugar, we're talking all sugars. And if you go that direction, that means we're pulling out fruits, vegetables, grains, because those all will have naturally occurring sugars within them. And even dairy, you know, lactose is a sugar. So it's not about eliminating all sugars, it's added sugars. And so what's the difference? A natural sugar is something that's just part of the normal makeup of that food. An added sugar is something that we as a human or our taking that kind of single nutrient, that single sugar, and adding it to a product to make it sweeter. So if we think about an apple, that is going, there are naturally occurring sugars within that apple. If we think about apple pie filling, we've taken those apples that have natural sugar in them, and then we've added additional sugars in on top of that and made it a little bit too sweet. So when we say less sugar, again, we're talking about less of those added things, but not eliminating things like fruits and vegetables.
1: 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And I'm Kevin Farrell, in for this pre-recorded show. We're talking about a checklist for good health. We'll move on with the list right after this.

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0: 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I'm not in the studio this morning, so we're not taking phone calls, but Southern Remedy producer Kevin Farrell and I are going through a checklist for good health. 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That address is fit@mpbonline.org.
1: All right, we're on the less sugar, more water topic. Mm-hmm. And so one thing you said, and again, I credit a lot of my good health stuff to you. And one thing that you taught me to do with the added sugar is to look at the food label on the side of the pack. And it's amazing to me, like cereal, salad dressing, that sort of thing, the variety of it. And I don't get scared, but it's almost like, oh, gosh, look at that. Let me find something that might have a little less added sugar.
0: Exactly. It's not about being fearful. It's not about guilt. It's not about any of those things. It's just kind of awareness. And then you can make an informed decision on whether you want to eat that or not. So you mentioned a great point, looking on the food label. It used to just be one line. It just said sugars underneath carbohydrates. And that had negative impacts in people picking things that were naturally sweet and had other good nutrients in them. And so we've added kind of a line underneath there that says added sugars and looking at that. And so that really is a good way to go. And when you look at the percentage over there, it will tell you the percent of the daily value that is attributable to that nutrient. And so in general, when something is low in a nutrient, it should be 5% or less. If it's high in a nutrient, it's 20% or more, and then kind of medium in the other ones there. So when I pick up a product and I look at and I see added sugars, I look at that percentage. And if it's more than 20% of your daily value, I'm like, oh, no, I probably don't want that. Now, occasionally, I may go, you know what? That's all right. I have budgeted for that within my dietary pattern today, and I will eat it. If it's, you know, somewhere between less than 5%, it's a no-brainer. Like, that's something that I would absolutely eat. And then if it's in that middle range, again, I just go, you know, what else have I planned to eat today? Or, you know, how much added sugar do I feel like I'm going to be getting in the rest of my day? A lot of times when we think about added sugars, it's not necessarily always from food that we chew. It is from beverages. And that is things like sodas, sweet teas, energy drinks, sports drinks. Those have an incredible amount of sugar in them. First of all, they're not a whole food by any stretch of the imagination. So they're not going to be naturally sweetened for the most part. The only one beverage that you would see that is naturally sweetened would be a juice, although juice is not something that I routinely recommend for folks either, because we threw all the fiber away when you juice it. And so there's nothing to kind of keep our blood sugar from spiking. But most people get a lot of their added sugars in beverage form. And it's really easy to get a lot of added sugars that way because it doesn't fill us up. And we can do it very, very quickly. Like, you can drink a glass of sweet tea in a minute, you know, if you're really dedicated to it. And that's a lot of calories and a lot of sugar in a very, very short time frame, and you don't have time to feel full from that. So the strategy there really is a water first approach in terms of beverages. And when we go out to eat, oftentimes we sit down, the server will come by and take drink orders, and you're starving and thirsty when that happens. And if you order a sugar-sweetened beverage, if you order a sweet tea or a soda, you are likely going to down that first one that they bring you relatively quickly and then get a refill of that. So one strategy is order water first and quench your thirst with the water. And then if you still want a sugar-sweetened beverage after that, sure, have a smaller one than you would normally have. Or, you know, my son, he loves sweet tea. He loves Sprite. He will get one when we go out to eat, and then he asks for water refills after that, which is an important skill to remember, is that just because you order the soda initially, it doesn't mean every refill they bring you has to be soda. You can ask for water after that, and it'll be just fine. And staying hydrated with water really is the best strategy that we have for keeping our body running efficiently and effectively. We hear a lot about detoxes and how to detox the body. And the way you detox it is you give it the things it needs to do its job effectively. And hydration is a really important piece of that. So leaning into water. Fizz is something that a lot of people are looking for in a beverage. I am the same. I used to be an incredible lover of Diet Coke. It just, I had to have one first thing in the morning, even before my coffee. I liked that little buzz, that burn. And if I was having a bad day, it was a Diet Coke. If I was having a good day, it was a Diet Coke. And ultimately, the artificial sweetener, and that was triggering my migraines. And so that was something that I had to eliminate for, you know, for my overall well-being. But I missed the fizz. And so I started with sparkling water. Did not love it initially, but like any habit, you know, we continue to repeat things and see if our taste buds adjust, and they did. And I adore sparkling water now. I have at least one a day on that. And that's how I also cut down on any alcohol use, because I'll take my fizzy water and I'll put it in a cute glass. And, you know, I may add a tiny splash of juice or some crushed up fruit in there. And so it looks like a cocktail. And I can have that as part of my wind down at the end of the day. And so I'm getting that same relaxation that I would have from, you know, a cocktail, and a pretty cocktail, but without the alcohol and with water. So more of what I need.
1: So I'm trying to cut down, especially when you go out to eat, because they gouge you on the price of beverages. Mm-hmm. So I've been trying to switch over to drinking water. I'm somewhat successful, maybe not all the time. But the other thing was, when I first started to think of, I thought of myself, well, but you need the flavor, the taste of the Coke or whatever you're drinking. But when you start drinking water with your meal, you discover it's perfectly fine and really maybe helps you enjoy the taste of the food, because you're not sort of polluting it with, you know, the drinking that you're drinking.
0: Exactly, exactly. Now, I grew up in the country, and some salted peanuts inside of a regular Coke in a glass bottle, like, those two things go together. And so there's no substitute for that. But I'm also not having that every single day, and, you know, those different types of things there. So there's room for small indulgences like that when the majority of what you're doing is water or other unsweetened beverages.
1: And I think with the proliferation of tumblers, I know you and I both have them, it's easier to drink water throughout the day because you're not having to run to the water faucet or whatever. You've got it right there in your bottle or your jar or whatever, so it's easy to keep sipping on it throughout the day.
0: Yeah. I actually have a new app that I have downloaded, and it has a little, like a little fake pet in it. And the way you take care of the pet is by doing health habits. So brushing your teeth makes him happy. And so you set your goals. So I've got goals around water first thing in the morning, filling up my water bottle, eating at least one fruit and vegetable. And it'll send me little reminders. It'll be like, hey, have you filled your water bottle up? And so it's just gentle reminders to go and do that. And it's really just gamifying health habits, which sometimes we need that little extra push to get things built into our day.
1: Again, a couple minutes for this next one, which we might need to move over to the next one. But then this is interesting, because they say move more, sit less. Nowhere do I see the word exercise in there.
0: Exactly, which is why it's such a powerful public health message. And that is essentially what we want you to do. You know, it's moving more, sitting less, and moving your body whatever way you will do consistently. So for some folks, that is going for a walk. I know you love to go for a walk, so I appreciate when you post those on social media, because I think it inspires other people to, you know, if it's not the greatest weather outside, to just put on an extra jacket or, you know, look at the weather and get out before it starts raining, those types of things. For me, it may be running or doing a dance fitness class. For some people, it may be cycling. Whatever it is, it counts. And it doesn't have to look like anybody else's activity. It doesn't have to be a formal program. It can be parking farther away at the store and getting more steps in. It can be taking one flight of stairs and then the elevator the rest of the way. It is as simple as just moving more and sitting less. And, you know, one of the things that I often start with patients on when they feel like they're not ready to start an actual exercise program is just standing up. So, you know, if we spend the majority of our day sitting, can we stand up every hour and just stand up for a minute or two and then sit back down? Because that counts. And it doesn't seem like it would, but it absolutely does count there. And, you know, one thing that I think is particularly important is realizing that it's just about progress. It's not about perfection. And so some days we're going to get it better than others, and that's okay.
1: 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Kevin Farrell along for this pre-recorded show. We're talking about a checklist for good health, and we'll wrap up the show with a couple more items after this.

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0: Josie Bidwell, nurse practitioner and professor of preventive medicine at the University of Mississippi Medical Center, and you're listening to Southern Remedy Healthy and Fit on MPB Think Radio. 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
1: So we're wrapping up Move More, Sit Less. Mm-hmm. And one thing I do at work, and I think a lot of people might think, what's he doing? But to me, even if you get up and walk around the building, and we, you know, not a huge building, but it's a little bit of a lap. Especially if you get a mental block, you're working on something, I can't figure out how I want to say that, how I phrase this email, whatever. Get up, walk around the building once, and it helps you clear your mind.
0: Absolutely, it does. And when we think about movement, I cannot emphasize enough that any movement matters. And I want to talk just briefly about the 150 minutes per week. And because that is messaging that you will see, that is national guidelines for 150 minutes a week of moderate intensity physical activity. And there's nothing wrong with those. I think where they're often misinterpreted is that it's an all or nothing. So either we are able to get 150 minutes and that's good for our health. And if we get less, it doesn't matter. And that's simply not the case. You know, I love to go into the literature and see what science is saying. And there's actually a report that just came out last month that looked at 10 minutes of walking and what that does in terms of reducing risk of mortality. So mortality is death. And that really is, I mean, why we're trying to do all these habits is to reduce the risk of that. And so in this particular study, 10-minute walk per day was associated with a 15% reduced risk of mortality. And that is a powerful number when you think about 10 minutes, right? Because we have a lot of barriers to physical activity. You know, we don't know what we're doing sometimes. We don't have access to gyms, and we don't have a lot of time. But 10 minutes, we can find 10 minutes, and it can be broken up. So 5 minutes in this morning, 5 minutes in the afternoon, and it can be getting up from your desk and taking a little walk around. And it really does clear your mind, refocus, and you're often much more productive when you come back.
1: All right, we've saved the best for last. I know this is one of your favorites, so getting enough rest.
0: Yes, absolutely. Rest is, and if you've ever caught an episode of the show, you know that I talk about rest and restoration and sleep as foundational to overall health. And it really is the case. Unfortunately, in kind of mainstream culture, we often pride ourselves on how much stuff we get done in the day and how much little sleep we require to do that. We'll be like, I was so good today. I only slept 4 hours last night and I got all this stuff done. And that is not a medal that we should be trying to achieve there, because it is going to have consequences long term if that is something that we repetitively do. Now, there are negative health impacts from one night of poor sleep, right? Acutely, we have decreased concentration. We've got decreased impulse control. We've got heightened cravings for things and just kind of feeling unsatisfied. We may be, our reaction time is a little sluggish, those types of things. But that's usually easily, you know, corrected with another good night's sleep and return to the pattern of restorative sleep. But when we have chronic sleep issues where we're not sleeping long enough, or we're not sleeping a good quality sleep, or both, because sometimes it happens with both, that does have downstream impacts in terms of weight gain, heart disease risk, increased risk for type 2 diabetes and blood sugar problems, increased anxiety and depression, heightened pain perception. So when we have, you know, chronic pain issues, whether it be back pain, knee pain, hip pain, we tend to perceive the pain at a higher level than if we were getting good rest and restoration. Increased risk for cognitive issues and dementia. So finding out what the heck is going on with our sleep is the first step. So don't just say, oh, I've never been a good sleeper. Okay, well, it doesn't mean we can't be a good sleeper moving forward. We've just got to figure out what's going on. Is it trouble falling asleep? Is it trouble staying asleep? If it's trouble staying asleep, what do we notice when we wake up? Is it because we're hurting somewhere? Is it because we need to go to the bathroom? Is it, you know, you've got pets and they knock over something, speaking from experience? Is it, you know, you live on a busy street and every time a car goes down the road and the lights come through the window, that wakes you up? A whole host of things there. Because, again, when we know what the issue is, we can build a plan to address it. If it's noise, maybe we add a white noise machine in. Or if it's light, we add some blackout curtains to the windows. If it's pain, how do we get better control of this pain? Is it going to the bathroom? Is that a consequence of an untreated sleep apnea, which can make us wake up to urinate more frequently? Is it a prostate issue? Is it we're taking our medications at the wrong time of day and it's making us urinate more at night? Whole host of things. But being really inquisitive and not just accepting, I don't sleep well, as just part of your personality.
1: And I think we've talked about this before, but your sleep hygiene, so your routine really should be the same every day, every night. And then also you want to go to sleep about the same time.
0: Yeah, absolutely. You know, our body runs off consistency. And so when we go to bed and wake up at relatively consistent times, it helps to set kind of our internal clock. And we should then start to feel tired around the same time each day. And when I say the same time, I don't mean set an alarm and, you know, you have to be in bed at 10 o'clock every single day. There's some wiggle room, but usually about an hour before or after is what we're talking about. So, you know, if normally you go to bed at 10, somewhere between 10 and 9 and 11, you know, is good there. And I'm really talking about weekends is where we see a lot of this change. People often do pretty well during the week because they have to get up at a certain time. But on the weekends, they may stay up much later and then sleep way later. Like my teenager, sometimes I'm like, are we getting up today? Let's go wake up. In the adolescent population, there's actually some newer research that shows catch-up sleep on the weekends is good for preventing depression. So I'm letting him sleep with that. But by and large, consistency with bedtime and wake-up time are important. The other thing that I see almost universally is the use of screens in the bedroom or at bedtime. So TVs, cell phones, laptops, e-readers, those types of things. And that is simply telling our brain that it is daytime. The light that comes from those tells our brain it is not daytime. Do not fall asleep, friend. And so eventually we do fall asleep, but it's from sheer exhaustion and buildup of other chemicals in our body. So screens down, lights off, at least 30 minutes before you want to be asleep. Ideally 60 minutes is just going to set you up for a better time.
1: Almost to the end of the show, one quick thing. You know, even the light on a phone charger, I found that it's this tiny little light, but it's a blue, and it would bother me. So I've actually gotten some tape, and I've taped over that to try to get it as completely dark as you can to get that good night's sleep.
0: Absolutely. And, you know, ideally we would leave our cell phones out of the bedroom, but, you know, I'm off, might be on call or something like that, and so I can't. But I do turn it face down so that when an alert comes through, the light doesn't flash up on there and disrupt my husband or, you know, anything like that. So just little hacks to try and set you up for success there.
1: All right. That's going to wrap us up for today. We went through this health checklist. Got some other items on the list, so we might be able to dig into this on a future episode. We've reminded you a couple of times, if you have a question or maybe something you want to hear us talk about on Southern Remedy Healthy and Fit, go ahead and send us an email. It's fit@mpbonline.org.
0: All right. 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
2: This is Fresh Air. I'm Terry Gross. Let's get back to my interview with Harriet Clark. Her new novel, The Hill, draws on her own experiences. When she was 11 months old in 1981, her mother, Judy Clark, drove a getaway car in the armed robbery of a Brinks truck carrying over $1.5 million. Judy was part of a militant revolutionary group that was an offshoot of the militant revolutionary group, the Weather Underground. The robbery was in collaboration with a radical group that was an offshoot of the Black Panthers. The goal was to raise money for the revolutionary causes they stood for. One guard and two police officers were killed in a shootout. For most of the 37 years Judy was in prison, Harriet spent every Saturday visiting her.

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2: We will continue to monitor the tropical development of this tropical area of low pressure in the Gulf of Mexico. Should become a tropical storm later on today. The other big concern is going to be the heat and the humidity. So we're looking at excessive heat and high humidity as we head over the next couple of days. In Oxford, we will see a chance of a few showers and storms, a high near 95, a heat index near 105. We drop down to near 75 overnight. Greenwood today, a chance of an isolated shower or storm, upper 90s today, a heat index near 112. We drop down close to 80 degrees overnight. And in Hattiesburg, we'll see a chance of a few showers and storms, upper 90s today, a heat index near 110. Chance of showers and storms with 70s overnight. I'm meteorologist Sally Russell. 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

0: Live from NPR News, I'm Lakshmi Singh. The Department of Defense says another service member has been killed in the war with Iran, and it has identified two other casualties of an Iranian attack in Jordan Friday. Here's NPR's Jane Arraf.
1: Central Command says a service member was killed in a controlled detonation of an Iranian drone in the Kurdistan region of Iraq. And the Pentagon announced the names of two military personnel killed in an Iranian missile strike Friday on an airbase in Jordan. It said they were First Lieutenant Tyler James Feehan, 25, of Ava Beach, Hawaii. Private Isabella Gonzalez of Carrollton, Texas, died a day later. She was 19. Both were with Air Defense Artillery Regiments. The U.S. military says 17 service people have now been killed in the war with Iran. Iran says about 3,000 Iranians have been killed, many of them civilians. Jane Arraf, NPR News, Amman.
0: Wildfires burning across Ontario are growing, nearing 2 million acres, prompting mass evacuations from remote areas. Thick smoke from fires in Canada and parts of Minnesota continues to trigger air quality alerts in the Midwest to the northeastern U.S. President Trump says maybe Canada should pay for that. Today, Ontario Premier Doug Ford noted Canada has been there for the U.S.
2: Rather than criticize and threaten Canada, your closest friends, maybe one day you're going to need our help like you did last year, and we deployed the people. I get frustrated just listening to that bunch of rubbish.
0: Annabella Bonata, Managing Director for Climate Science at the University of Waterloo in Ontario, explains the broader climate impact.
3: There are several things that lead to more wildfire, but what climate change is doing is drying out vegetation quicker. It's extending the wildfire season, and it's producing more of those hot, dry, windy days. And some wildfires, for example, in 2023, we had major ones in Quebec. Scientists found that those wildfires were 2 to 4 times more likely due to climate change.
0: President Trump says the new Air Force One will be temporarily taken out of commission after security concerns were raised about its defense systems. Here's NPR's Danielle Kurtzleben.
4: Trump told reporters yesterday that the plane, which his White House received from Qatar, is going to be getting upgrades.
5: You know, it has a lot of capability, but as I understand it, in about a month or so, they're going to send it to have it be maxed out. So they're going to be sending it and they'll have it be maxed out. It'll take about a month.
4: Experts have told NPR that the newer jet probably lacks some defensive capabilities other Air Force One planes have, like missile detection, because of how quickly it was retrofitted. The administration has subpoenaed multiple New York Times journalists over their reporting that the Secret Service urged Trump to take an older Air Force One home from a recent trip to Turkey. Danielle Kurtzleben, NPR News.
0: From Washington, this is NPR. Andy Burnham's made his first address today as Prime Minister of Britain.
6: I am ready. Ready to lead and to build on the foundation laid by one person more than any other.
0: He says he will build on the work done under former Prime Minister Keir Starmer, who stepped down as the public's trust in him eroded. Israeli Prime Minister Benjamin Netanyahu is criticizing the International Criminal Court as well as New York Mayor Zohran Mamdani. Details from NPR's Emily Fang.
7: In a statement, Netanyahu called the International Criminal Court, or ICC, a, quote, kangaroo court, and questioned its authority after its chief prosecutor was suspended after being accused of sexual misconduct by a former employee. Netanyahu also wrote that Mamdani is trying to, quote, divert attention. The ICC had charged Netanyahu and his former defense minister with war crimes and crimes against humanity in Gaza, but neither the U.S. nor Israel are members of the ICC. Netanyahu had been planning to travel to the U.S. this week, but he postponed after the late Senator Lindsey Graham's funeral was delayed to the end of July. Mamdani has said he is still researching whether he'd have the legal power to detain Netanyahu when he comes to New York for the United Nations General Assembly in September. Emily Fang, NPR News, Tel Aviv.
0: The Spanish men's soccer team return home champions after they dethroned Argentina 1-0 to win the FIFA World Cup title. This was the second World Cup victory for Spain since 2010. I'm Lakshmi Singh, NPR News.
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13: Welcome to It's Lit, Y'all, on MPB Think Radio. I'm your host, Ellen Daniels, and in with me is show producer and board op, Jermaine Flood.
14: I don't want to say the same thing that I always say, so I'm going to say we're B-A-C-K, baby!
13: All right. How was your weekend, Jermaine?
14: It was good. I was recouping from an injury.
13: Oh, no.
14: Injured myself last Sunday. I've done it before. I've swung a 70-pound kettlebell before.
13: Oh.
14: And last Sunday, I got a little overzealous and decided to take the brace off of my waist. And when I did that, I threw my back.
13: What were you thinking, girl?
14: I was thinking, I'm strong.
13: Girl, I don't think there's any doubt that you're strong, but let's not. Come on,
14: that's
13: now.
14: That's what I was thinking, Ellen. I'm strong. But I'm back. I'm better than ever. Crazily enough, 3 days later, what helped the pain was to get back on the treadmill.
13: Isn't that wild?
14: Yep. And right after I got off the treadmill, the pain was gone. Pressure was still there, but pressure is relieving now. So I'm feeling good.
13: All right. Treat our Jermaine better. Thank you.
14: I will.
13: That is all we ask.
14: How was your weekend? You've got kids. Y'all have really fun things.
13: I feel like my weekend was like really kind of, I feel like I had a lot of things to do this weekend. People to see and places to go.
14: Right.
13: But they were all fun things.
14: Right. Do you read to the kids? I don't know why this is a thing that I want to know now.
13: Yeah.
14: Do you?
13: I do.
14: That's so cute.
13: Yeah. I mean, I read to BB every night. Yeah.
14: Love that. Love that. They trying to read to you yet?
13: BB is reading to me.
14: Okay, good.
13: Yeah. She's learning to read, which is really amazing.
14: She's got the book right side up and everything.
13: Oh, yeah, girl.
14: Let's go. That's because of her mom.
13: Reading about biscuits.
14: That's right.
13: Yeah, for sure. But the most important thing that I did this weekend happened at 4:05 yesterday afternoon.
14: Okay.
13: And that has dictated what I will be talking about on this show today.
14: Love it.
13: So, I have a repeat offender in here with me. It's my friend Ryan Parker.
14: He's
13: in
14: a repeat
13: studio.
14: Offender a repeat for MPB.
13: A repeat offender.
14: He might as well just clock in.
13: Exactly. So, just for a refresher, Ryan is the director of the Mississippi Film Society, and mm-hmm. he works at Film Mississippi, which is our state's film office. He holds a PhD in film and religion from the Graduate Theological Union and an MDiv, a Master's in Divinity from Wake Forest University. Mm. He is the executive director, like I said, of the Mississippi Film Society. He's a published author and film producer with over a decade of experience as a PR and marketing consultant on over 150 film campaigns.
14: Wow, Ryan.
13: So what I did at 4:05 yesterday afternoon was I walked into the movie theater and I sat down for 3 hours and I watched The Odyssey.
14: Wow.
13: And it's basically all I want to talk about.
14: And you walked in and was like, we're flipping the script.
13: We're flipping the script. I know this is not a radio show about movies, but this is a movie based on what I think is arguably the most important text of all time.
14: That's right.
13: Perhaps the most enduring. So we're going to have to talk about it. I just want to go Everybody else is. Why can't we?
15: Yeah.
13: So, Ryan, thank you for coming.
15: Thanks for having me. If I come back like two more times, can I get like one of those SNL smoker jackets for like the five times?
14: Yes.
15: You got to get a book.
14: Like, we're going to have to put that
15: jacket.
14: Order. Yeah, we're going to have to put that order in.
15: But like it's lit lighter or something. I don't know.
14: Oh, merch ideas, boss. Merch ideas.
13: And it's lit lighter. That was... I don't smoke.
15: Or a candle.
13: But I would like that.
15: For you non-smokers. Uh-huh.
14: Or a book light.
13: Oh. Okay.
14: Okay, everybody, you heard it here first. Do not take our idea.
13: Do not take our idea. So look, I feel like I just need to go ahead and start off this conversation with what I said to you, Ryan, when you asked what I thought about it. About the movie version of The Odyssey. I think it might be the best movie I've ever seen in my life.
15: That's huge. You watch a lot of films, too.
13: I do.
15: You're no cinematic slouch.
13: And if I hadn't have had some... someone wasn't with me, I probably wouldn't have spoken for about an hour afterwards.
15: Yeah.
13: Like, you know, my friend Brenna, who was on the show with me last time... You know, she was kind of, you know, she was wanting to talk, and I was just like, I need a minute to collect myself.
15: It's so hard these days, right, to watch anything. It's the recency bias and the immediacy of everything. Oh, this is the greatest thing. This is the greatest thing. I think it's a type of film that warrants that kind of reaction.
13: Yeah.
15: And so when you say that, I'm like, yeah, okay. Is it like the best film I've ever seen? I don't know, but I have thought about it.
13: Mm-hmm.
15: Nonstop since I've seen it. And rarely do we do that anymore with films. I mean, I saw Obsession recently and that kind of stuck with me.
13: Yeah.
15: But so much we see is throwaway, and we can get into why that is. And I think what sets The Odyssey apart, just not only the scope, but the practicality of it. So much of it was shot in camera.
13: Yeah.
15: The practical effects of it all, the care that's clearly given to it, not just on the screen, but on the page.
13: Yeah.
15: Because we can talk about the script also, and the way that the story is constructed, that I think it that's why you feel that way, I think.
13: Well, you know, so when I first realized that this was going to be a movie, I was in the movie theater, and this was like almost 2 years ago. I saw a poster for it, and it had the date, and I was like, I literally said out loud, I was like, who would be psychotic enough to try and do that? And then I saw it was Christopher Nolan. I was like, well, if anybody can do it, he can. And as I told my father this morning, I said, he put his whole foot in that thing.
15: Yeah. That's good.
13: Yeah.
15: The whole, you just made me think about the 1960s producer-director Dino De Laurentiis had this vision to shoot the entirety of the Bible. Not necessarily in one film, but across maybe a couple films. And we got one. I think we only got one film out of that vision, which is called The Bible in the Beginning.
13: Mm-hmm.
15: And I think it covers just the first part of Genesis, right?
13: Yeah.
15: That's all we got,
13: yeah.
15: Right? I mean, I think it's on par to think about The Odyssey in that way. It's like, we're really going to do this in one film?
13: Yeah.
15: Right? We're going to actually do it.
13: Yeah.
15: You know, and not in a... And I'm so glad that they resisted the part one, part two.
13: I am too.
15: Which we've seen in epic films like this, because I think the way that he's gone about capturing the essence of the poem and of this myth in 3 hours, as a person I saw it with said, that flew by.
13: It flew.
15: There's no clock watching.
13: It flew by.
15: It wasn't for us.
13: Yeah.
15: So I think that's a huge credit. You know, adapted screenplay nomination, maybe a win for sure. Like that kind of, it's just incredible. And it's hard to talk about in just, you know, 45 minutes.
13: So. Well, and I'm just like, how many times can I say it was so good or incredible, which is like my favorite word?
14: I'm looking at the cast, just the stack up of the cast is wild.
13: Yeah, it that is wild. But, you know, and so many people there had issues with some of the casting. And I'll tell you, the only one I really scratched my head on, and in hindsight, I realized that I was wrong, was Matt Damon.
15: Mm.
13: That was, I was like, Matt Damon as Odysseus. I was like, that's, I don't really see that, but I'm willing to go on this journey.
14: He gave it to you?
15: Oh, yeah.
13: Oh, my gosh.
15: Okay. Yeah. I mean, it's hard to, and then it's hard to go with him. It's the same thing with Nolan, too. And they could also list other actors in the film. But, you know, it's some of his best work, Matt Damon's. But also, like, this is a guy who just has done excellent work film after film, in my opinion.
13: Yeah. Oh, I agree.
15: And Nolan, too. I mean, you immediately walk out and start thinking, well, my gosh, if this is Nolan's best film, then I think, you know, it's one of the best films of recent decades, because I think he's one of our more talented filmmakers, obviously. And so it's really, for me, it was, you go down his IMDb page, Nolan's, and it's just
13: banger
15: masterpiece after masterpiece.
13: Yeah.
15: And, you know, what do you compare this to? And, you know, I talked about these epics of, like, the Bible or these sword and sandal epics that we don't really get anymore.
14: Yeah.
15: That this is also, and a lot of people are talking about the scope of this film, but it really goes back to a film like Ben-Hur, where you had casts of thousands of people. There was no CGI.
13: Yeah, this was like,
15: right?
13: Yeah, I want us to stop right here for our break, because I want to talk more about, this is like old school filmmaking.
15: Yeah.
13: Like massive cast. So, like I just said, it's time for our first break. Join the conversation. Give us a call at 1-877-MPB-RING. 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

0: And we're back with It's Lit, y'all, on MPB Think Radio. I'm your host, Ellen, and I'm here with Ryan Parker, the director of the Mississippi Film Society, and we are talking about The Odyssey today. So when we got off, we were talking about, you mentioned Ben-Hur, and with just these casts of thousands, and how, you know, that's what Christopher Nolan was doing in The Odyssey. And, you know, that was kind of what struck me as well, you know, kind of in this age of, you know, everything being very digital and lots of CGI effects. None of this felt artificial. I mean, even the Cyclops was a giant puppet.
1: Puppet, yeah. I think it matters. I mean, I think it matters for the actors on set, mm-hmm. on camera, that they're interacting with something tactile and tangible. You can watch, if folks out there subscribe to Peacock, you could probably find it streaming online for free. But there's this, you know, a little 22-minute making of featurette about kind of a behind-the-scenes, stuff that you'd find on a DVD back in the day. And it's really just promotional content, too. But you have the actors who are clearly in awe of Nolan. Mm-hmm. But they're also talking about what it was like to be on set, because they're shooting on location. There's very little stage work. And they're shooting in multiple locations. Just the logistics to pull this stuff off. They're helicoptering actors to sets. They're helicoptering in, you know, equipment. That as an actor must come through, like this, the care that's being taken to do this, the enormity of the moment.
0: Yeah.
1: And I can't remember which actor it was. It may have been Tom Holland said, you know, I walked for 20 minutes to get from my trailer to the set. And I'm walking through a sea of extras.
0: Yeah.
1: Who are just, I mean, that's just different than a green screen. It's got to be, right? Like,
0: exactly. And so, you know, all like Agamemnon's army, like those were all extras. They weren't.
1: Yeah. Puppets, for the lack of a better word.
0: Yeah. Right? I mean, they weren't, you know, digital like hallucinations or something. I mean, they were real people.
1: Yeah.
0: Which is crazy. But you think about these epics from like the 60s, like Ben-Hur or Lawrence of Arabia. You know, Cleopatra, you know, they're just all of these thousands of extras.
1: Yeah.
0: And we just don't make movies like that. And so that was kind of something that I was like, this is like good old fashioned epic filmmaking from like, you know, mid-century.
1: And I think there's an affirmation in there for studios, right? For people who are green lighting these types of projects. I mean, this is on the heels of a kind of a nuts summer at the box office with these two horror films that people love, movies that some of your listeners may know, like Backrooms and Obsession, mm-hmm. which are also throwbacks, in my opinion, or cyclical in terms of young filmmakers with a vision being rewarded with the theatrical release that we saw with like Spielberg and Lucas and, you know, the 70s. And but this is, you know, audiences flocked to those because it was like young filmmakers and they had built in audiences. But at the moment, audiences are flocking to The Odyssey.
0: Yeah.
1: Right. And I think part of that is because of the things that we're talking about, mm-hmm. that like whether they know it or not, this and the way that they're responding to it, not only are the box office figures through the roof, but so are audience scores for this film are in the 90 percentile, like 96, I think.
0: I mean, that's
1: matching critic reactions, which is it doesn't always happen, especially with films like this.
0: So let's take it back to basics. I mean, let's take it back to like the original text. Why do you think that the Odyssey is the most, if you know, one of the most, if not the most enduring, like, piece of writing?
1: Because teachers made us read it in school.
2: Listen, no. I had to look up because I knew that they had required it, right? I was like, when was it written? And it says 8th century BC. I was like, oh, okay, that's why we had to read it.
1: But listen, a lot of stuff has been, but 3,000 years, think about it. That's, like, and what Nolan has done to make this thing feel fresh, I want to talk about that too, the act of interpretation. But why? I mean, I don't know. I mean, it's a myth that has everything.
0: Yeah.
1: It's a love story. It's a hero's journey.
0: Yeah.
1: And it's kind of the proto-myth. I mean, it's like that it's kind of the model.
0: Yeah. Yeah.
1: If you will.
0: Like, I mean, you know, and like we all know the story. And I'm sitting there watching that yesterday, and I was just like, you know, and then he came to the Cyclops, and then we go into Circe, and then it's the Sirens, and then we got, I'm just like, this man went through some stuff to get home. To get home.
1: Yeah. Well, it's all the characters and the creatures and all that. It's just, obviously, it is entertaining.
0: Oh, it is.
1: These are, you know, and the film captures that. In an effective way, and it still feels, dare I say, real.
0: Yeah.
1: Or those, some of those more fantastical elements feel real well, so, in the film. But it's this idea, but I think he's asking us, the things that we celebrated the book as students maybe, and as you know, lovers of good stories and poems and literature, I think he's asking us to rethink those things.
0: Yeah.
1: Like when you're like, this dude did some stuff to get home, I want to say this dude did some stuff.
0: Yeah. So,
1: full
0: okay.
1: stop, yeah. right? And that's the question, isn't it? Like, how do we interpret all that? And no, this is an interpretation
0: yeah.
1: of an interpretation.
0: Yeah. So that goes to, you know, one of the questions I wanted to, you know, one of the things I wanted to discuss. I mean, you know, when you read it when you're young, you just accept the monsters, quote unquote monsters, as like that's just what they literally are. But what do you think they're meant to represent today? Like, how are they relatable to our modern times?
1: That's a good question. I mean, that I feel like that's a question for you as the lib person. I'm not kicking yeah. it back to you. I don't know. I'm

0: question. I mean, that I feel like that's a question for you as the lib person. I'm not kicking it back to you. I don't know. I'm still thinking about that. Quite frankly, I think it is. I mean, I think and also, can we say maybe? Well, this is giving away. This is spoiler alert. I think from here on out, you probably want to stop listening and then come back to the podcast. but I'm going to give away the end. I mean, I think it also asking what if Odysseus is the monster?
1: Yeah.
0: Or is a monster?
1: Yeah.
0: Right? And I don't know that I was ever invited to think that way or asked to think that way.
1: No.
0: But also, I didn't study this. I didn't major in
1: No, I didn't either.
0: Mythology and Greek literature, and that may have been asked in other rooms that I've just not been in. But as someone who read the text as a student, obviously familiar with it and not reread more recent interpretations, there was a lot of this stuff that, oh, yeah, I remember that.
1: Yeah.
0: And then I'm watching it going, I didn't think about it in quite this way.
1: Yeah.
0: Does that make sense?
1: Well, but I'll tell you what the movie really did. It made me want to go get.
0: Oh.
1: It made me want to go get Emily Wilson's new translation.
0: 100%.
1: I mean,
0: 100%.
1: I don't know how bookstores are keeping it in stock right now.
0: Yeah.
1: Yeah. But so I guess when I was watching it, I don't know what the Cyclops would be for us today. I probably need to ponder that for a little bit. But like Circe and the Sirens, I feel like those are easily kind of relatable to things in our current world.
0: Yeah.
1: Which ones those are? I mean, I feel like there's a
2: would
1: many
2: Sirens
1: things.
2: Be very social media?
1: That was what I was thinking.
2: Yeah.
1: That's what I immediately popped into my head.
0: Yeah.
1: Like the Sirens were social media.
0: Which we don't get in the film at a distance.
1: So
0: we don't hear the song or see the siren. You know, another thing I think about some of this too is like the Cyclops, for example. And I don't know if we're jumping too far ahead here and some of the things that you want to talk about. We could talk about Athena.
1: Oh, look, this is a very organic conversation, Ryan.
0: But the Cyclops, for me, it's just this, that there's nothing that he won't sacrifice in his need/desire to get home.
1: Yeah.
0: Or his defiance of the gods, the hubris that he has, which has been talked about at length, I'm sure, in classes. Mm-hmm. And we talked about that as students. But that here's this poor outcast character.
1: Mm-hmm.
0: Right? That is, we could also read the Cyclops as a villain and a monster, but what if the Cyclops is just different?
1: Yeah.
0: Right? And we don't tolerate difference.
1: Yeah.
0: And when I say we, the kind of whatever the dominant culture is, right? I mean, there's this idea that I may have been Harari, one of these historians that said, the thing that set our species apart was our capacity to kill that which is different than us. Like, that's why we've survived as a species.
1: Yeah.
0: Right? that's at play in this film. I mean, and that's the regret that he has at the end of the film.
1: Yeah.
0: Like, we can go back. Let's talk about the Trojan War and the Trojan Horse. Like, what it's on par with, and this is not a new idea, just over this weekend or people that had seen the film, is it's more akin to Oppenheimer than anything else.
1: Yeah.
0: Right? Like that tone and the way he approaches that war and that object of destruction.
1: Yeah, I mean, because Nolan did the Trojan Horse in a way that I've never thought about it being.
0: Say more, because we talked about this before we started recording.
1: Yeah. You think about it being rolled into Troy, and they're just like, cool. The Trojans are like, this is great. This is an incredible sculpture. And like in the Odyssey, they'd left it abandoned on the shore, and the Trojans came and got it and drug it into their city and erected it.
0: Yeah.
1: This massive thing that had all, had all of these warriors inside there for days. And so then it brings, and as I'm seeing the shot of them inside of the horse was like, that whole sequence was just kind of mind-blowing.
0: That there was some of that felt like an image of a classical painting too, the light and the shadow.
1: Yes, like the chiaroscuro lighting. Yeah,
0: exactly.
1: It was just wild.
0: And the suspicion of the Trojans to say, I'm going to like stab this horse.

0: Mm-hmm.
1: Right? To make sure that there's nothing in there.
0: Yeah.
1: And their awareness that that's going to happen, their need to keep quiet, obviously, I mean, existing without, probably without food and water for a few days, and then still managing to escape. And I think to be drug and then erected.
0: Sit up straight.
1: And then for them to still manage to hold on, which, you know, obviously it'd be cool to see the behind the scenes of that, which I haven't seen yet, but you feel like it's coming. But
0: he's got,
1: yeah,
0: to.
1: Constructed out of a ship. And the way that, if you watch this behind the scenes segment I was talking about, the way that they constructed that horse for the set, I mean, for the film, and the thought that was put into it, like, what, how would this be created? And just to not do the same thing that's always been done.
0: Yeah. Okay. We have another break, but when we get back, I want to keep talking about the Trojan horse. And we might talk about some books that we've read recently.
1: And time. Let's talk about time and storytelling. Yeah. We haven't even talked about that.
0: Yeah.
1: Yeah.
0: So join the conversation. Give us a call at 1-877-MPB-RING. That's 1-877-672-7464. Or send an email to books@mpbonline.org. 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
1: Researchers estimate that tens of thousands have died in Africa due to cuts in U.S. foreign aid. 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

0: You're listening to It's Lit, y'all, on MPB Think Radio. I'm your host, Ellen Daniels, and I'm still here with my friend Brian Parker, and we are still talking about the Odyssey movie. So when we got off, we were talking about the Trojan horse and how that had been handled in a way that, you know, it's never been done before. I mean, that was new. I mean, the idea of a Trojan horse is very old, and it's been done again and again and again in movies. And yet, Christopher Nolan found a way to give it new life and make it fresh.
1: Yeah, I think he does that in a lot of ways. He's still echoing other filmmakers, and we can come back to that. But I think also when you think about some of the casting, we talked a little bit about Matt Damon. But let's talk about this act of reinterpretation or interpretation. Like, Athena is played by Zendaya, who's just kind of having a moment, right? She's in everything this summer.
0: Yeah.
1: And this
0: but
1: year,
0: collectively,
1: it feels like
0: she was in the movie like 15 minutes.
2: But here's the thing. She got to be in there with her husband now,
0: she
2: Tom.
1: That's kind of cool.
0: Yeah.
1: And I like Tom Holland. I know you had some thoughts. But I think the idea of, and this is the way I viewed it, Odysseus has visions of Athena throughout the film, fleeting.
0: Yeah.
1: Again, spoiler alert. We realize later that his visions of Athena are a woman, of a young woman who was murdered in the attack that he instigated.
0: Yep.
1: So his vision of the goddess of war is not a warrior queen.
0: It is a human cost of war.
1: It is a human cost of war. And I think that is, I'm still thinking about that. I don't know quite what to make of it other than that's brilliant, in my opinion.
0: Yeah, yeah.
1: Is amazing, breathtaking.
0: It is breathtaking.
1: At the end, and you realize that because the way that he does, I was speaking to a friend last week about, or this friend of mine was talking to me about the way Nolan works with time. And if you go back to all of his films, time is a complicated thing. And it certainly is in The Odyssey, which is a 7-year journey, and how he reconstructs those 7 years throughout the course of 3 hours.
0: Yeah.
1: Is great. But I think the payoff on that is at the end, and the way that Odysseus finally realizes, okay, what has happened over these last year? Who have I become?
0: Yeah.
1: Which, as you said when we weren't recording, we're the people from the sea.
0: We're the people from the sea. Yeah.
1: Which, if you watch the film, you'll know what that means, and it's chilling.
0: It's chilling.
1: Yeah.
0: And it's any has a way of making all of this coalesce at the end. Like, you see these visions of that, you know, Odysseus is having of Athena, and she looks heartbroken, like in pain. And you don't really understand why, but then you get it all at the end. And then, you know, Penelope is talking about her fear of the people of the sea, and then Menelaus is talking about, you know, the people of the sea. And then it just comes together in just like this crescendo that is just that. I'm to take your word. I mean, absolutely breathtaking.
1: And I'm looking. Hearing you talk about it that way, I'm just thinking like, when can I find 3 more hours in my schedule to go?
0: I'm going again this weekend,
1: or you know, 6 and go watch it twice. Like, it's that kind of film. It's that good. I feel like it's gonna repay multiple viewings. In many ways. And I think just the way that rereading the text pays off.
0: Yeah. I mean, I can't wait to do it. Like, I want to get through what I'm reading that I'm enjoying wildly.
1: Yeah.
0: And get to it because I want more and more things to come to me through reading it, you know. Yeah. So, like, I was, you know, usually when I'm settling in for a 3-hour movie at a movie theater, I was like, okay, I'm going to see this once at the movie theater because, like, I can't do this again. I mean, I was a little over halfway done with it, and I was like, I got to see
2: this. Could you get up? Could you, like, take a break?
0: Oh, absolutely.
2: No. You were like, no.
1: No.
0: No, look, I will tell you.
1: Don't drink anything for an hour before you go.
0: I was exhausted by the end of it. I mean, I was. I mean, I was exhausted.
1: There are these different memes that you can find, like, on Instagram or different, like, people post about when to go pee during a film.
2: I'm sorry if I can say that. No, you're fine. It's fine.
1: When to take a bathroom break during the screening. Like, somebody said there's like a 90-second window in 3 hours, and I'm like, I don't think it's worth it.
3: Where is it?
0: And well, yeah, where was it? Yeah. Because I can't think
1: of it. It's when he gets back, right? And he realizes, oh, I've got to go to the temple.
0: Oh, yeah, remember? No. I wasn't
3: stand
0: about to miss
3: up.
0: Any of
3: everybody,
0: that.
3: Everybody no. stand up right after.
1: Like, I'm like, that's John Leguizamo. I'm not missing a second of knowing that now. I'm yeah. not. No, none of that. There's no time. There's
0: I mean,
1: no
0: my
1: time.
0: Adrenaline was pumping
1: yeah.
0: full tilt at that point.
1: Yeah.
0: I mean, I was like shaking my fist and just like, rah!
1: And what a great imagining of the conflict and the encounter with the suitors at the end. I thought that was brilliant. Like, just the time and the delay and wait for it and let the tension build. It was so effective to me. I loved it.
0: I was rigid.
1: Yeah.
0: Like my whole body was tense.
1: Yeah.
0: Just waiting in anticipation.
1: I have a lot of people that have in my life that have seen this film across different walks of life. And I feel like everybody's having the same reaction. Like
0: yeah.
1: people love this film. Like,
0: well, I will tell you, I had a film experience earlier this summer where I was like, I can't ever remember ever enjoying a film that thoroughly.
1: Can I guess what it was?
0: Hit me.
1: Project Hail Mary?
0: 150%. I was like, that was a perfect film.
1: Yeah, it's pretty good.
0: And for really me good. To have seen two of those this summer yeah. is pretty... pretty wild.
1: And you haven't seen Obsession, have you?
0: I have not seen Obsession yet. So, yeah. but I love...
1: It's a good summer.
0: But I love that the way that I've felt this way about two movies this summer, and both of them come from quote-unquote books.
1: Yeah.
0: I mean...
1: It's awesome.
0: It is awesome.
1: Yeah.
0: And that they did it justice because, you know, the cliche, the book is always better. Well, sure, but like when somebody does it really, really well, it does a lot. I do want to say one more thing about casting. Besides being John Leguizamo just being unbelievable, I think John Bernthal being cast as Menelaus was just poetic.
1: Because of the work that he's done.
0: Exactly.
1: He shows up with such energy and charisma and potential that you think, where's this going to go? In the best way, like this anticipation. And he's so good.
0: But see, he always plays a character that like you're supposed to hate.
1: Yeah.
0: But then you kind of love.
1: Yeah.
0: And like Menelaus is very, he brought that through. With Menelaus, yeah. So just unbelievably well.
1: It's not even a criticism, right? It's mm-hmm. I would have preferred to have seen and heard more from Helen.
0: Yeah.
1: In the film.
0: Yeah. I mean, that was a very bit part.
1: But also, you can imagine that this is also a bit more true,
0: mm-hmm.
1: contextually, historically, if you will, that
0: yeah.
1: this is a person that's meant to be seen and not heard.
0: Exactly.
1: You know,
0: yeah.
1: right or wrong, like that, you know, in that time, this is what this is.
0: I mean, she got some digs in.
1: Oh, yeah, without question. And it's great.
0: And
1: they're great, like, sparks of energy
0: yeah.
1: in the film, too. Not that it ever really lags, but, mm-hmm. like, she really pops when
0: yeah.
1: she has momentum in action.
0: Okay. I want to talk about some things that we've read recently. So the last thing, what's the scene that keeps playing over and over in your mind?
1: We haven't even talked about the pigs.
0: That's mine.
1: That genuinely disturbing. I had a colleague ask me before I walked into the theater. My 12-year-old really wants to see it. Let me know what you think about it fitting for it. I was like, you know, there's the things that parents worry about. Like, it's like there's really nothing there outside of the violence because it's very violent. There are some genuinely disturbing moments, unsettling moments. And for me, that was one of them, the pig scene.
0: Yeah, Cersei, you know, when they were in Cersei's house, that I was like, I need to seek professional help over the images that are in my mind now.
1: Yeah. Also, we didn't talk about the thing. I'll be real quick with this. Anytime the dog is on camera,
0: mm-hmm.
1: my heart melted.
0: Mm-hmm.
1: I love dogs.
0: Oh,
1: And I said this to you while we were off air. Is this is a very DeMillean thing to do. So Cecil B. DeMille would take these epic films and have these scenes of, you know, the Egyptians, the Israelites fleeing Egypt and the Red Sea parting. And there would be these casts of thousands, and he would get that in kind of like a wide shot and convey the enormity of that. But then he would always manage to cut to these smaller, intimate shots of like a girl playing with a pet or an old man on a wagon, which conveys the real humanity of the moment. And Nolan is absolutely doing that. I don't know if we can say that's an inspiration for him.
0: He's riffing DeMille.
1: He knows that history, and that you never go big without bringing the focus in smaller, more intimate. And so he does that through this animal. And I think it's one of the most effective examples of that technique.
0: Mm-hmm.
1: And I don't want to say more about it because that's just so special.
0: Oh, you know? I mean, it was, yeah, it got me real good.
1: Yeah.
0: I
2: think I may be reading what y'all are referencing, so I don't want to spoil it either, but there are people online, when it comes down to the dog scene, mm-hmm. one of those scenes that they just were like, almost stood up and walked out of the theater.
0: Yeah, it was.
2: So.
1: Yeah.
0: Well, it was powerful.
1: Beautiful.
0: Yeah.
1: Yeah.
0: It's
1: beautiful.
0: But it just kind of conveys like how something, you know, quote unquote, they're not a lesser species, but something that, you know, is typically viewed beneath humans can really.
1: Well, certainly disposable. You see that in the film.
0: Just.
1: Yeah.
0: Really crystallize everything.
1: Yeah.
0: So, look, you told me that you had read a book recently that you just really, really loved. And you wanted to talk to me about it. Can you remember what it was?
1: It's a lot.
0: I don't know.
1: I did read, it may be The Last Kings of Hollywood.
0: Oh, yeah.
1: Was that it?
0: Yeah.
1: Yeah, by Paul Fisher.
0: Yeah.
1: I finished that up recently.
0: Yeah.
1: And I think it's fitting now for the summer and what we're watching at, like, the way films are playing at the box office, this film included. But it focuses on the relationship and the careers of Spielberg, Lucas, and Coppola.
0: Yeah.
1: Right in this kind of transitional time in the industry,
0: mm-hmm.
1: late 60s into the 70s and the starts of their careers. And I've read, I don't know how many histories of Hollywood.
0: Yeah.
1: But this seemed interesting to me. But I read it and I realized it was like every other page. Oh, I never knew that. Or I'd never read that. So the research in this has been great.
0: It's unbelievable.
1: And how integral they all were to each other's careers. And there are conversations about other filmmakers too, like, Kubrick and Martin Scorsese and their place in that moment. But it's such an entertaining book, and you realize how there's nothing new under the sun. And, you know, these guys had these wild ideas as young 20 somethings, and studios were taking a chance on them. And then they were just, you know, it changed the industry. I mean, it changed entertainment as we know it.
0: And how the industry has changed, continue to change, and maybe not for the better. But the movies like, you know, The Odyssey and Project Hail Mary kind of make you have a little bit of hope that maybe we can kind of return to that type of golden age. And
1: yeah, if you can take a project that, you know, and again, to your point, these are based on, you know, there are texts there to draw from with a, you know, pre-established audience. But like, I think if you could look at Curry Barker and the Obsession and Backrooms, who they had built-in audiences already, but there's still a chance there. They're still taking a chance. But they're younger storytellers with visions that are being given opportunity on a national, international scale that they haven't gotten. I mean, YouTube complicates things, but theatrically, if you will, that it's just it's a cycle, right? Like, I think we saw it in the 90s. We see it with Spielberg and Lucas,
0: mm-hmm.
1: you know. So the stories are different. The moment's a little bit different, but some of the basics are still there.
0: Yeah.
1: As you find talented storytellers, in this case, we can find talented storytellers that now happen to have audiences.
0: Yeah.
1: That was impossible for Spielberg and Lucas, right?
0: Yeah.
1: But they had relationships in place, and they had, you know, they had supporters that were necessary in that time that that feel like a version of a YouTube audience, if you will.
0: Yeah.
1: They have people with clout behind them,
0: yeah,
1: supporting them and encouraging these studios to take a chance on them. Where now you have, if you're going to make it and you don't have those connections, you're going to have that kind of built-in audience, right?
0: Yeah.
1: Or just something that's so undeniable. I think we're, you know, I texted you about this when I saw the trailer, I Play Rocky, which is about the making of Rocky. And that's even a story that's similar to this, right? Where Stallone writes this script and it's so undeniably good that the studio is willing to throw
0: everything they've got.
1: They want to buy, they essentially want to buy it from him, but he won't let them. And so they give him this ridiculous number of days to shoot and money, but he does it. He pulls it off. But that's that kind of thing, right? He had an undeniably good script.
0: Yeah.
1: No relationships to speak of professionally to get that deal done, except his own perseverance, really. So yeah, I think that, anyway, that's, there's a lot of that in the Last Kings of Hollywood book. And then completely unrelated, I don't know if you've read this, but I'm reading Ron Chernow's Mark Twain book.
0: Yes, you mentioned,
1: which is also
0: how is
1: wildly
0: that?
1: Entertaining.
0: Is it?
1: Yes. I mean, I'm learning, you know, obviously every page learning something.
0: Well, so it just, it got such mixed reviews.
1: Yeah, I'm enjoying it.
0: Good.
1: Very, very complicated figure.
0: Very complicated figure. And I'll say it again. I feel like, you know, kids having to read The Adventures of Tom Sawyer and, Huckleberry Finn when they're too young and can't get the humor is just such a disservice to Twain.
1: Yeah, and Huck Finn, really not necessarily rethinking that, but learning about what that was in the moment.
0: Yeah.
1: Like, and his approach to it.
0: Yeah.
1: And his own evolution as a writer and as a person.
0: Yeah.
1: That's just been really interesting, too.
0: Yeah.
1: Yeah.
0: I bet that has been
1: But
0: very
1: only, you know, it's a doorstop, but...
0: It is a doorstop.
1: Reading a few other things.
0: I don't even know.
1: What about you? What are you? You said you're reading something that's wildly entertaining right now.
0: I am loving it. So it's called Love and Other Monsters, and it is by Emily Franklin. And it's published by a really small publisher in Boston. But then I looked up. It has a 75,000 copy first print run. I was like, my goodness, that's quite a bit for a small publisher. So, but what it is... It is told from the perspective of Mary Shelley's sister. And so, I mean, I'm kind of like right at the beginning. She lives with Mary Shelley and Percy B. Shelley. You know, they have their son, and she's kind of like, she just takes care of them. Like, she does all the housework. She helps with the baby, William. And, you know, Lord Byron is in all the papers and everything. He's like this celebrity. And so she has like written to Lord Byron. He's asked to meet her. And so they're getting, but it's, so it's right before that summer where they're all together and Mary Shelley writes Frankenstein. And it is so incredibly well done. The blurb on the finished copy of the book, it's by Ben Shattuck. And it says, this novel is the reason to read historical fiction. And I was like,
1: wow.
0: That is a pretty good recommendation.
1: So, is this, do you have the hookup on reading this now, or is it widely available?
0: So it is widely available now. Now, I will confess that I had the advanced copy for months, and it just finally, she's coming to the book festival. Emily Franklin is coming to the book festival. She's a friend of Beth Ann Finley, and Beth Ann hooked me up with her. And as soon as I, you know, Emily told me what her book was about, I was like, yeah, that sounds great. You're invited. Let's go. And so I got her to send me the thing, but it just, I never got around to reading it. And so now I am. And it is just, it is so fantastic.
1: I'll add it to the list.
0: Yeah, it's really, really good. But then I've told you about this book. I just finished Five Decembers by James Kestrel, which is...
1: Read it.
0: You did read it?
1: Yeah, I thought I told you that.
0: Oh, it was PJ that hadn't read
1: it. Yeah, yeah, yeah.
0: And I've never really read, like, a noir. And, you know, I remember when John Evans from Lemuria was trying to, like, push this on me. And I was
1: He loves it, right?
0: Oh, my gosh. I mean, a Boy Scout for this thing.
1: Yeah.
0: And I was just like, I don't know. And so I bought it, and I've had it for, like, I don't know, 2 years, and I finally decided to pick it up. I could not put it down. It is just an amazing story, and how... I mean, I hate to say this about, like, such a really good book. Why can't a book just be, like, a really good work of literature on its own, but like the fact that somebody hasn't made a series out of it is like truly mind blowing to me.
1: The time that when it's set is so cool. Like it's just, I loved it. I couldn't put it down.
0: I couldn't. I mean, World War II, start out in Hawaii, you go to Guam, Tokyo, Hong Kong. I mean, it is just.
1: It's a page turner for sure.
0: It is
1: sure.
0: A page turner.
1: It's wildly entertaining. Yeah.
0: Wildly entertaining, but you know, has some serious, you know, has some literary chops to it. I mean, it's not just like some kind of mindless thing.
1: No,
0: I didn't think. I mean, I thought it was just amazing. But we have jabbered, but we've got something really important to talk about that's happening tomorrow night. So why don't you tell everybody what's happening tomorrow night?
1: We are going to gather, if there's still tickets available, we're going to gather at the Capri at 7 o'clock tomorrow night to watch a special preview screening of the upcoming film Tony, which is about a pivotal moment in the summer of a young Anthony Bourdain's life. It's when he stumbles into a professional kitchen, a restaurant kitchen, and it's the moment that changes his life. But also, as we know, Bourdain, an accomplished writer.
0: So
1: fitting.
0: This comes from Kitchen Confidential, or no?
1: I'm not sure about the origin. I haven't gone into the press notes for this one. Obviously, you've seen the trailer, and the official synopsis is very brief. But I'm sure there are, you know, crossover there, that some of the story, the film is parts of that are in the book. But Dominic Sessa plays Anthony Bourdain. It's kind of shocking how similar they look.
0: I can't wait.
1: If you've seen The Holdovers, you know Dominic's work. I'm excited about it. I haven't seen it. This is one of those few, most of the times if we preview something, I've had a chance to see it. I haven't had a chance to see it.
0: But it's an A24 film. You're going in fresh. Okay.
1: I'm going in fresh. We're also going to have a panel conversation after with some local, how should I say, kitchen celebrities.
0: Yeah.
1: So, 7 o'clock tomorrow night. Capri, come on out.
0: All right. And then, so one other thing. Stephanie Swallow is having an event at Lemuria on Wednesday, and she's going to be in conversation with Matt Gwynn. The signing is at 5 p.m. The author talk is going to be at 5:30. The name of the book is When the Water Takes Us. Stephanie is from Lake Charles, Louisiana, and this book has gotten incredible reviews. And she will also be at the book festival, so don't miss it. But that'll close the book for the day. I'm Ellen Daniels, and today's show was engineered and produced by Jermaine Flood. Join us next week for all new episode of It's Lit Y'all on MPB Think Radio.

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1: We will continue to monitor the tropical low that's sitting in the Gulf of Mexico is expected to become Tropical Storm Bertha later on today. What we're expecting to see is coastal flooding, gusty winds, and heavy rainfall across portions of southern Mississippi. Tupelo today, sunny, hot, and humid, a high near 95, a heat index near 110. With a few showers and storms tonight, we drop down to near 75 degrees. Vicksburg, a slight chance of showers and storms, upper 90s today, a heat index near 112. Clear to partly cloudy, upper 70s overnight. And in Hattiesburg, showers and a chance of storms today, a high this afternoon, upper 90s, showers and storms, mid-70s overnight tonight. I'm meteorologist Sally Russell. 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
3: Live from NPR News in Washington, I'm Ryland Barton. The U.S. began a new round of strikes against Iran today. U.S. Central Command says the strikes are designed to degrade Iran's ability to attack commercial shipping. Meanwhile, President Trump is expected to attend the dignified transfer of service members recently killed in the Iran war. 25-year-old First Lieutenant Tyler James Feehan of Ava Beach, Hawaii, and 19-year-old Private Isabella Gonzalez of Carrollton, Texas. Fighting escalated over the weekend to levels not seen since the beginning of the war, as NPR's Hadil Al-Shalchi reports.
4: The U.S. military said another U.S. service member was killed in action in northern Iraq on Saturday. The member was killed during a controlled detonation of unexploded ordnance from a downed Iranian drone. Another member was wounded in that incident. It also said that it found unidentified remains at the same location in Jordan, where two service members were killed in action and another went missing. It was unclear whether this person was a U.S. service member or not. This brings the total number of U.S. service members killed in this war to 17. More than 400 have been injured. Iranian officials said over 3,000 people have been killed in this war, with at least 50 in these latest rounds of strikes. Hadil Al-Shalchi, NPR News, Istanbul.
3: The United Kingdom has a new prime minister. Andy Burnham replaces Keir Starmer, who was ousted by his own party. NPR's Lauren Freyer reports.
5: In his first speech as prime minister, Andy Burnham acknowledged that he is the seventh occupant of 10 Downing Street in a decade and said he wants to restore confidence in this country.
6: Britain needs to show the world that we can regain our stability once again.
5: He pledged to, quote, reindustrialize Britain, build more public housing, end what he called rough sleeping, homelessness, and announced plans Tuesday to address rising costs of living. His predecessor Starmer said he's giving Burnham his full support as he reverts to what they call a backbencher in Parliament. Lauren Freyer, NPR News, London.
3: The source of the rapidly expanding cyclospora outbreak remains murky after regulators retracted a test tracing the parasite to lettuce grown by one company. NPR's Yuki Noguchi reports.
7: The Food and Drug Administration and other investigators have been trying to trace the possible source of cyclospora. The diarrhea-causing disease is linked to 94 hospitalizations and 1,600 confirmed cases, plus thousands of suspected ones across 34 states. Late last week, Taylor Farms recalled iceberg lettuce grown and processed in Mexico, including from Taco Bell and Walmart stores. The FDA still tells consumers to avoid the product, though the agency has retracted its initial test results, calling the finding a false positive. The pathogen can be challenging to trace with its weeks-long incubation period. Yuki Noguchi, NPR News.
3: This is NPR News.
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9: Good afternoon. It's 4:04. I'm Teresa Collier. This is MPB News. Family and supporters of Nolan Wells gathered this morning in an Ocean Springs church to mourn and celebrate his life. The 18-year-old was found dead after a July 4th boat trip with his friends to a Gulf Coast island. Wells' death has sparked national attention and calls for a deeper investigation. The service began with a prayer from the Reverend Al Sharpton, followed by speeches from Wells' parents. His mother, Christine Wansley, described their son as a warm and gentle presence.
10: Lastly, I ask that each of you keep Nolan's memory alive. Hold him close in your hearts, share his stories, and never stop saying his name. Nolan, we love you. We'll continue to fight for you.
9: Wells, who was black, traveled by boat to the island with his friends who are white. He didn't return with them to the mainland. His body was found 2 days later. The investigation remains ongoing. Mississippi's congressional delegation is urging President Trump to approve Governor Tate Reeves' major disaster declaration. The governor made the request last week for 8 counties in the state affected by storms last month. Tropical Storm Arthur poured 30 inches of rain onto the state within a 5-day period. The severe storm caused tornadoes, straight-line winds, and flash flooding. More than 500 homes and 17 businesses were damaged. Both of Mississippi's U.S. senators and 4 congressmen endorsed a letter urging the president's approval. A tropical depression is drifting in the northern Gulf of Mexico and is expected to gradually strengthen into a tropical storm this week. Rain could trigger flooding and winds capable of bringing down trees and power lines in several states, including Mississippi. The National Weather Service in New Orleans said there could be storm surges up to 4 feet along portions of Louisiana and Mississippi coastlines. If it becomes a tropical storm, it will be named Bertha.
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0: It's darkness on the Delta here on Monday afternoon, Deep South Dining, MPB Think Radio, Malcolm White with Carol Palmer. Carol, how are you?
1: It's great. It's great to come in with Darkness on the Delta. Willie Morris, Charlie Jacobs, Duff Durow, that was Willie's theme song.
0: Absolutely.
1: And we had a little darkness on the Delta this week.
0: Yeah, we did. We're going to talk about a trip we made up to Cleveland, Mississippi for the Delta Supper Club in the second and third segments. We're also going to talk to our great friend Marisol Doyle of the Lenya Pizza and Bagels in downtown Cleveland, where we feasted on the Saturday morning after the Delta Supper Club. But before that, I wanted to talk a little bit about a trip I made. Last Monday, I was out, and you and Joe
1: filled in the best we could. And I have been waiting, so excited to hear all about this trip. So let's hear it.
0: So it was a two-part trip. I spent a few days in Bay St. Louis, where I had a place for 18 years. And then I moved over to Ocean Springs on the other side of the coast for my quarterly Walter Anderson Museum of Art board meeting. But of course, what I'm always focused on is what I eat along the way. So on the Saturday night when I arrived in Bay St. Louis, my great friend Sally Killebrew Holworth met me there. And our third wheel was Estes Key, another great friend.
1: He was a great third wheel for us when we went to Ireland many years ago.
0: 2007, I believe.
1: Yes.
0: We went to Ireland. But anyway, so Estes took us to a place. Like I said, I had a house in Bay St. Louis for 18 years. I never heard of this place. S&B's Grill. S&B's is in Waveland on Sears Avenue. And it's been there for a million years, and I never knew about it. If you're driving on Sears Avenue, it just looks like a beer joint on the side of the road. It's that and more. It serves, we had crawfish pistolettes, fried trout, we had shrimp po' boys, they had stuffed crab, barbecue shrimp, and they do a blue plate every day besides the seafood menu at night. They boil crabs, they boil shrimp, and I saw there was a pork chop.
1: Amongst the seafood.
0: Amongst the seafood, there was a pork chop served with butter, beans, and rice.
1: Oh, man.
0: I love that. But if you...
1: I want to hear about the crawfish pistolette.
0: You know, it's a pistolette.
1: Indulge me.
0: Okay, it's a small, as you know, little French loaf.
1: Little roll.
0: A tiny French baguette miniature called a pistolette. It is slit open and stuffed with crawfish dressing. And then fried, and then and so it's really crispy and hot on the outside.
1: It sounds almost like fritter-like.
0: It was fritter-like, and it was really good. So that was a place I wanted to tell you about. Also in Bay St. Louis, there's a new restaurant, Anthony's. I've talked about it before, but I'd never been. Anthony's is an upscale, white tablecloth, fine dining establishment. It is a part of the Trapani's family.
1: Yep.
0: Empire.
1: I guess Tony Trapani must be Anthony.
0: That's right. Tony has passed, but the restaurant is named for him, Anthony's, and it is a really delightful place in downtown Bay St. Louis. We had brunch there, the trio, Estes and Sally and I, had a delightful meal. There's an oyster appetizer photograph somewhere, Marissa, that's it's a plate of fried oysters on a bed of a really cool sauce. If you stumble into it, great. If not. But that was the one photo I took at Anthony's. But we had a great meal there. The brunch was terrific. And then... the next day for lunch, we drove into Gulfport and ate at Tavi's.
1: And we had the folks from Tavi's own maybe a couple of months ago.
0: Yes, we did.
1: And it's had Salamaria.
0: Tavi's Salamaria in downtown Gulfport. All imported.
1: Or is it Salumaria?
0: We don't know. Well, it's a sandwich place in downtown Gulfport. And anyway, so I met a group of friends there, and we had this fantastic meal where they just kept bringing food out. We didn't even order. They brought sandwich after appetizer, and it was just terrific. You know, all of their foods are imported. Everything comes from abroad to New Orleans, and then it's brought over to Tavi's.
1: And mostly Italian.
0: Yes, but not
1: some
0: all.
1: Spanish, okay.
0: Yeah, that's right. Really great place. I posted on Cooking and Coping and on my site as well. But anyway, if you haven't tried it yet, you got to do it. In fact, there's two great new places in downtown. Tavi's been there for about a year. The other one is Robert St. John's Downtowner, where we had breakfast the next morning. Breakfast, terrific pancakes, hash browns, eggs. We met Lynn Blackwell from Perkingston for breakfast there. And then I had a meal in my little hometown of Perkingston, population probably 150 people. They've opened a restaurant in an old house there called Perk House.
1: And how clever.
0: It's very clever. And they're also a breakfast and lunch place. And so there I had a BLT on Texas toast and a burger. And they get a special grind of meat. It's an 80-20 brisket and some other cut of beef. They order it special. But anyway, they do a great job with their sandwiches and with their breakfast. If you're ever in and around Perkingston.
1: So, Mal, you're going down 49 and...
0: You cross Red Creek.
1: Okay.
0: And it's your first right.
1: Okay.
0: It's the Mississippi Gulf Coast Community College exit.
1: Okay.
0: And that's...
1: Now, when I grew up, we just knew it as Perk.
0: Perk. That's right. And that's in... So, downtown Perk, the one establishment is the Perk House. So, you have to stop in sometimes and give it a try. But anyway, we had a great, great visit down on the coast. Spent some time here and there. But I wanted another item I wanted to touch on, Carol, is that this is National Hot Dog Month.
1: I know. Well, for us, it's always Hot Dog Month.
0: Remember, we were up in the Delta seeing all those Jacks?
1: Yes.
0: There's about 6 or 7 new Jacks in the Mississippi Delta.
1: And why Malcolm is mentioning this is because we were kind of talking about Kaneka sausage.
0: Right.
1: Recently, and we found out at a place named Jack's, they do a Kaneka sausage hot dog.
0: That's right.
1: And we were both commenting that we had never eaten at Jack's. So here we are. We're boogieing up Highway 49. We come over the hill in Yazoo City, and there is a brand
0: Bam.
1: New Jack's. Then boogie boogie on to Belzona. Bam.
0: Jack's.
1: Indianola, Jack's, and Cleveland.
0: Jack's.
1: And we still never had time to go, but they were advertising a lot of catfish sandwiches, we noticed,
0: yes,
1: on the marquee.
0: But Jack's is a Southern drive-thru. It's a fast food Southern drive-thru. And
1: we're thinking that one person must
0: probably owns all of those.
1: Just plopped.
0: Because they're all brand new.
1: Brand new.
0: Brand new. Like mushrooms after a rain. All right. Okay. It's National Hot Dog Month. It's also National Pickle Month, which, of course,
1: which is your favorite month.
0: Always makes me happy. And speaking of pickles and pickling, here in the studio, we received a gift bag from our great friend Simon Smith.
1: Yes, he's one of our new friends, but he's a great friend, and we hope he's a long-term friend.
0: He's 9 years old. He wrote to us and told us about his produce venture that he had this summer, growing and selling produce. And lo and behold, Simon, we reached out to his dad and mom, Jill and Ruffin Smith, and said, can we get Simon on the show? And a few months ago, through the miracle of radio and Marissa Vaughn's great producing, she ran him down, and we got Simon on the phone, and he told us all about his...
1: You know, he had a lot of confidence.
0: Lots of confidence.
1: A maturity on the radio.
0: And here's a picture. As we were in the Delta this weekend for the Delta Supper Club, we bumped into Simon's parents. So this is Jill and Ruffin Smith with Carolyn and I, and she said, did you see the package that Simon sent? And I had not because I was out of town.
1: And because I'm such a friend, I held it
0: you
1: back.
0: Held off.
1: I didn't want to open it without you.
0: And we got a note from Simon. And so this is what it said. Dear Mrs. Carroll and Mr. Malcolm and Miss Marissa, thank you for having me on Deep South Dining. I enjoyed visiting with you about my summer produce venture. Here are a few of our pickles and squash for y'all to snack on. I hope you enjoy. Thanks again for having me on your show, your friend Simon Smith.
1: What a great kid.
0: Great kid.
1: What a great guy.
0: And they live up in
1: Yazoo.
0: But he goes to school at St. Andrews
1: here
0: in Jackson. So he's a scholar as well as an entrepreneur.
1: And pickle maker.
0: And pickle maker. And he made us also some
1: and
0: sweet
1: Simon,
0: pepper
1: And Simon, if you're out there listening, Malcolm is an amazing pickle maker as well. He loves nothing more than making a bread and butter pickle in the summer.
0: I love pickles.
1: Refrigerator pickles.
0: Mm-hmm. Mm-hmm.
1: Yes, you're even going to the Pickle Fest as usual.
0: I do go to the Pickle Fest. We didn't go this year. It passed a few weeks ago. We missed it. My grandson, he didn't feel like going this year, he said. But I took both grandkids last year. We had a delightful time. Okay, so today we're going to take a break, and when we come back, we have two very special guests who are going to join us via Zoom, and we're going to talk about both the inaugural reboot of the Delta Supper Club, and we're going to also talk about Lania's Pizza and Bagels. But Carol, you have something you want to share with us.
1: Yeah, I have a quick little something to share for all you foodies out there. Tomorrow night, Tuesday, July 21st, from 7 to 9, there is a preview screening at the Capri Theater in Jackson of Tony. And it is about the life of Anthony Bourdain, the late beloved Anthony Bourdain. And the Mississippi Film Society is presenting this. And the screening is going to be followed by a special panel conversation with local chefs about the impact that Anthony Bourdain had on their life and work. And I know Derek Emerson, I know Enrica Williams are going to be a part of that. But Anthony Bourdain changed a lot about the food world with his book, Kitchen Confidential.
0: And later, of course, his career
1: of travel food shows. But tomorrow night, 7 at the Capri.
0: Hey, Marissa, can you pull up the photo of the Jim's Cafe hot sauce, the two bottles? Do you have that one?
2: Are those the ones that look kind of like whiskey?
0: There it is right there. So our great friend Mike Wagner was at
1: Two Brooks Rice.
0: Right. He was at the Delta Supper Club, and at the end of the evening, he came over and handed Carol and I these two jugs of Jim's Cafe hot sauce. Jim's Cafe closed recently in downtown Greenville, or it is about to close, but Mike scored a couple of these jugs. It's in a whiskey bottle and a wine bottle, but that's not what it is. It's hot sauce. It's Mississippi Delta hot sauce. Have you tried yours yet?
1: I haven't.
0: I put it on fried chicken the other day, and it was it is delightful. It's got a great burn and a beautiful sweet subtlety on the front end. But thanks to Mike Wagner always for being our friend and being wherever we go and being omnipresent.
1: He is. And Mal, before we go to break, I think we should also mention that on our journey, we were seeking out hot tamales.
0: Yes.
1: And in a very roundabout way.
0: Well, we first started out. Yeah.
1: They were closed.
0: You have a favorite place in Indianola.
1: Yes, at Pea Soup Lodge.
0: Lots. L-O-T-T-S.
1: These were for my husband. And not to disappoint him,
0: We
1: kept looking. And then you put in your Google, tamales near us. Right. And it led us, we thought we were going into Yazoo City,
0: but
1: off at Highway 3.
0: Industrial Drive.
1: Through an industrial park, which turned out to be Haley Barber Drive.
0: Right. And it had a roundabout.
1: Yes, and all of a sudden, well, this was a mistake. There is nothing here.
0: We drove past
1: and
0: it.
1: And you said, turn around. We turned around, and we turned down a little gravel road. Lo and behold, we were at Thelma's River Bend. And not only did they not have hot tamales, they've never had hot tamales, but they had some of the finest soul food around. And they smoke on Saturday. So we had smoked chicken, smoked ribs. It was phenomenal.
0: It was good. It was a great soul food find.
1: And I was telling some friends this morning about it. And one person from
0: Louisiana.
1: There's
0: Louise, a picture of Thelma's.
1: Yeah, there's Malcolm in front of Thelma's Kitchen. But it was a great find.
0: That's before I ate. Afterwards, I'm a lot larger.
1: Yes.
0: But anyway.
1: But anyway, anybody traveling around that part of the world, stop by Thelma's.
0: All right. We're going to take a break now. We come back. We have two great friends, Chef David Cruz and Chef Marisol Doyle from Cleveland, Mississippi. And we're going to talk a lot about the Delta Supper Club and about Lena's bagels and pizza, which is just winning award after award after recognition. So that's a beautiful thing. Short break, more Deep South Dining just around the corner.

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1: All right.
2: And her daddy still calls her baby.
0: That's the only thing to call your baby.
2: Carol. Hey, friends.
3: Hey.
0: How y'all doing?
3: Good.
0: We've got David Cruz and Marisol Doyle on Zoomarama, and we're so glad you're here. And we had such a good time with you guys up in the Delta this past weekend. We thought we would just keep it going and have you on this morning to talk a little bit more. Well, it's not this morning. It's this afternoon. To talk a little bit more about the goings on. And Carol, you have...
2: I'll start the going zone. We were David Cruz, Chef David Cruz, longtime friend. First of all, Malcolm and I want to sincerely thank you for inviting us to the Delta Supper Club. I mean, what an experience. I've always wanted to do it. I almost made it to the Greenwood Airplane Hangar and got sick at the last minute. But I thought we'd start by you telling what the origin of the Delta Supper Club is, and just, you know, paint the picture for all the people out there.
3: Yeah, absolutely. So the Delta Supper Club started about 12 years ago with an idea. I was traveling a whole bunch and would go, you know, everywhere from Oregon to Alaska to New York. And when people would find out that I was from the Mississippi Delta, it was always negative. There was never a positive

0: that I was from the Mississippi Delta, it was always negative. There was never a positive side of it. And so one day, Stuart Robinson, who is one of the original founders of Delta Supper Club, and I were, we got to be friends, and we were talking about how can we share the culture of the Mississippi Delta? And then it just kind of came out, hey, let's hold a dinner. Let's do a throwback to the 70s and 80s when there were supper clubs, you know, where everybody got together and it moved from place to place. And, you know, people would bring dishes and it was more like a family style. So let's try to recreate that, but let's have it as a cultural exchange. Let's go find a chef from outside of our area to come in and we can show them our Delta, and then they can also bring their culture and their food with them. And then let's invite a lot of people. And of course it was, it was a leap of faith to say the least, the first one. We didn't know if it was going to make it, if it was going to be success, if we were going to fall flat on our face. But our first one was a huge success. And then we were off and running all the way up until COVID.
1: Well, Marisol's nodding her head here, but yes, we've got to tell people this is not a supper club at a house with 10 people.
0: No.
1: Tell how many ticket, I mean, how many people so, generally
0: so
1: come
0: usually,
1: to these clubs?
0: Yeah, so usually we like to keep it a little over 100. We've gone as big as 200. The one at the Greenwood Airport was 202 people. It was awesome, but most of them are between 100 and 125 people.
1: I heard that the Greenwood one sold out in like 3 minutes online.
0: Under 4 minutes for 200 tickets.
2: Yeah, that's like waiting in line outside of Lenya to get a bagel.
0: Yeah, exactly.
1: In 100 degree sun.
2: So I know you have different chefs that you feature.
0: Right.
2: This particular event was a chef out of Mobile, Alabama, Chef Jim Smith.
0: Correct.
2: And his restaurant, Hummingbird Way Oyster Bar. And he did a fantastic job from where we were sitting and seemed to be a good fit. But Marisol is wondering, have you ever participated as a chef or on the culinary team for these suppers?
3: I haven't participated as a chef, but I've gone to most of all the supper clubs. I missed the one in Greenwood, too. And I would help out serving. They do supper, Delta Supper Club, that would do like family style meals. So we would have servers and we will come up and bring the dishes, put them in the on the tables and just get to talk to people and try the food. That was the best part.
1: Yeah. And I know just like this weekend that your husband, the famous photographer Rory Doyle, was all over that. I guess he must be the official photographer of the Delta Supper Club.
3: Yeah, I believe he photographed the first supper club that was outside of Cleveland.
0: Dockery.
3: At Dockery Farms. And that was my first supper club experience. I was able to eat, sit down with other people visiting from Jackson, I remember. And like that's the beauty of Delta Supper Club. You get people from all over. And you get to experience this, you know, the food and all the people and like all the chefs. Not as a chef, but I really enjoyed serving people. So,
1: David, Malcolm and I have known you for a long time. And one of the things that both of us know about you is you come into something so organized. I remember you bringing students to Southern Foodways Alliance and helping feed 300 people. You kind of mathematically break it down, or that's how it looks on this side. But I wanted to just tell our listeners a little bit about how it was set up.
2: Yeah, and in execution,
1: our
2: the setup.
1: Careers, we have been to a lot of dinners. And you started at that thing started at 7 and went through all the courses by 8:30. I mean, it was not rushed at all, but sometimes those things last for hours. But picture this. There were 3 8-foot tables per row. Is that right, David?
0: Four? So there would have been 6.
1: Yeah. Okay.
0: 8-foot tables in 3 rows.
1: In 3 rows.
0: Right.
1: And in
0: right.
1: the center of each 8-foot table, it was like a little log.
0: Right.
1: About 8 inches, 9 inches.
2: A serving stump.
1: Yeah, serving stump.
2: Yeah.
1: And for each

0: course, we would be served a beautiful platter that we shared with, our table. So people took what they wanted. They fought over the lady peas, and but it was a wonderful way to do it. And this particular one was at your facility.
1: Correct.
0: And a great benefit of that was having the kitchen out front. I mean, the plating area where people could walk up and watch. I hope Marissa's going to show some of our slides. Could actually watch you and Chef Smith and your helpers plate.
1: So, you know, the kind of the goal of when I built that facility was exactly what we did, was so that, people could watch it. I mean, experiential dining is the new thing. People want to be entertained. I mean, the food is part of it, but being an entire dining experience, like, it's the first time that we've done one in front of people. So, it's one of those ones, the margin for error is zero when everybody is watching you. It's kind of like Marisol's place. If she drops a pizza, I mean, everybody sees the pizza, and you have to completely start. So you have to be methodical. You have to be well-planned. You have to be on your game at all points in time.
2: Well, the food was terrific. The festivities were very entertaining, and I love being at the big tables and passing the food around. The family style thing really, really, really works. There's nothing better to start a conversation than, "Hey, would you like another biscuit?"
1: Correct.
2: And oh, by the way.
0: And oh, by the way, to have the biscuit is the first course. So talk to us a little bit about that biscuit, because it was fine.
2: Buttermilk biscuit.
1: Yeah, so when Jim and I first started talking about him doing it, I told him, historically what we do is we have one wild course, we have one approachable course, we have one heavy course. So it's kind of one of these ones where a little bit of everything is planned. And when you go to Jim's restaurant, the first thing you get is biscuits. Kind of like, Italian places do, bread with, olive oil. Where his, you get biscuits. And then we were even talking, one of my favorite, like Ty Timms, who's one of my best friends that's been at every supper club that we've done, you can get bread and butter service at his. So it's one of those ones where, exactly like Malcolm said, it's an icebreaker. It's, something approachable, something that everybody's going to love. And then it also gets the conversation going of what the meal's going to be. Because, as y'all see, nobody knows what the meal's going to be until you get there.
0: Yeah, and the biscuit, I mean, big shout out to the wonderful butter and the dark cane syrup that was also passed around. But yeah, Malcolm got really excited early on the biscuits because of the crunch.
2: Yeah, I ate two. I should have eaten one, but I ate two. I got excited. I love the crunchiness. Some biscuits are soft and gooey and blah, blah, blah. But I like it when they're real toasty and crunchy like that. But
0: that was perfection. And Malcolm, how about them fried chicken livers?
2: Chicken livers were delightful. And, that's one I would imagine that a lot of people think, oh, I don't like chicken livers. Or you love them or you don't. And so I thought that's kind of an interesting choice, because there may be a few people in here who don't eat the chicken livers.
1: Well, that's the wild one.
2: Right.
1: It's I always have each one of the chefs, I say, hey, what's something cool? What's something out there? Like, kind of thinking back, Michelle Bernstein did a squash blossom that she stuffed with shrimp and grits and then deep fried.
2: Ooh.
1: Right. So it's one of these ones where, you've got to have that one wild. And she also did sweetbread tacos.
0: Does one talk Michelle Bernstein into flying into Cleveland?
1: I called her and asked.
0: Good going.
2: Good. Good indeed.
1: Well, I'm not scared to ask. And a lot of people try to beat around the bush. And I just, if there's a chef that we would like, I find a connection and just call and ask. I mean, the worst somebody can say is no.
2: True enough. So, let's go through the other courses just so we can tell people, we can brag about what we ate. And
0: we've been bragging.
2: So we're down to the third course here, and this was the Mobile Bay White Shrimp with the aforementioned Lady Peas and the Chilton County Peaches, Bacon, and Crab Relish. with so a basil puree, which is a lot, but it was really perfect.
0: I'm hoping Marissa can root through there and find the picture of that
2: of the shrimp
0: of the that shrimp course. It's
2: she's rooting away in there. Tell us a little bit about that dish.
1: Yeah, I mean, so when Jim and I were sitting there talking, he wanted something to to have shrimp, but he didn't want to have, you know, the same shrimp that everybody else does. So what he ended up doing is poaching him in butter. So literally we got sweet cream butter. We poached all the shrimp in the butter. And with the lady peas that y'all were talking about, the anise flavor was what was I don't even know how to describe it. It was so awesome, but it was not what I was expecting. And then you follow it up with the peaches and the crab and the bacon. Right. It was one of those ones that hit all those salty, sweet, sour kind of notes all at one time.
0: Well, the people at our table were obviously all big foodies, and everybody took out their spoons and tried to scrape the puree and the lady peas. You know, we kind of looked down the table, like the Steve Azar table, and they were talking. We almost snatched their pan. I mean, we seriously thought about it, but
2: and you kept a half a biscuit for sopping.
0: Yes, Malcolm. Malcolm kept saying, "What are you doing?
2: I just ate two biscuits." Carol
0: and I said,
2: saved
0: I'm
2: a
0: holding,
2: half.
0: I'm holding on to this.
2: Like, I said, "What are you going to do with that biscuit?" She said, "Sop."
1: Good call.
0: Yeah, good call.
2: All right, let's see. Then we get into the hanger steak. And the miso English pea puree. It's just the okra was terrific. I don't know if we have a picture of all that, but it was another great course.
1: The one thing about hanger is you know you've got to sear it hard. You've got to leave it rare to medium rare. If you get past medium rare, hanger will start to get tough.
2: Right.
1: You got to make sure you're cutting across the grain. But that was a. That was probably my favorite dish of the night. The people in the back, the kitchen killed the steaks as fast as we could cut it. We just had to say, you know, quit eating it. And then the okra was just that char on the okra kind of just set it off.
0: You know, another cool thing is the Mississippi Red Pepper Sauce. Yes. They are a sponsor of our show, which we're thrilled about. But there was a little bottle, tiny bottle in front of everyone's place.
2: Yes.
0: And there was some hanger sauce dipping going on, a little splash of it here and there. Yeah. Some people tried it. So I thought that was very cool.
2: There was also several bottles of this Rosedale Distillery bourbon being passed around up and down the tables. I haven't had it but that's a new enterprise, right? That's in y'all's part of the world in Rosedale where like Cat Head, it's a full-blown distillery?
1: To be honest with you, I don't know. I got to meet Jack Coleman and his wife, the owner of the distillery. I got to meet them last time at Supper Club, so hopefully I'm going to get over there and see what everything's about. I hope it is. I mean, the more awesome things we can bring into the Delta, the better.
2: Yeah.
0: And that would be such a win for Rosedale.
1: Yes.
2: Yeah, Marisol, do you know much about that distillery?
3: Not a whole lot. They just had their ribbon cutting a few weeks ago, and I've heard of people that they've gone to the distillery. You can have some samples. I know that they want to get into the liquor stores, but yeah, not a whole lot. I'm not a bourbon.
0: So there's no bourbon flavored cream cheese gonna be on your bagels.
3: Maybe. But he's the mayor of Rosedale, and he's been doing, from what I heard, a really good job trying to bring businesses into Rosedale, and they want to revitalize the area.
0: And I think they moved in from New York. I mean, somewhere. I mean, I know they have a connection, but they moved from
3: Texas, maybe.
1: Texas.
0: Somewhere out there.
2: Okay,
0: David, we talked about the origin of the Supper Club, but this Supper Club really heralded a change in purpose for
1: Correct.
0: You or a new element. So why don't we talk about that?
1: Yeah. So in early 2025, I kind of made the decision that post-COVID, we never really did much with the Supper Club. We tried to make a comeback a couple times and just could never catch the fire that we had. And I was sitting in church, and the preacher preached on Matthew 25:35, which was, I was hungry and you fed me, I was a stranger and you invited me in. And it clicked. I was like, you know, that's what we need to do with Supper Club. We need to not only have the parties that we've had, and we need to take the funds that we're raising, and we also need to feed our community. And so that's what we started. So it's now the Delta Supper Club Foundation. We're still doing the same parties that we've always done. The main difference is the next day, we do a pop-up and we feed our community. So we all met downtown Cleveland after this one, and we fed about 250 people, a beautiful dressed salad, panzanella, with grilled chicken and a basil yogurt sauce. It was fantastic.
2: And this is free to the community.
1: It was absolutely free to the community. Basically, we used the funds that we made on the Friday night dinner to support our Saturday mission. And our goal, long-term goal, is that we have the ability to help people with food insecurity, but also help build community from within, if that kind of makes any sense. I had somebody ask me a couple days ago, what are we going to do with the funds that we raise? And my answer is, we're going to feed people in the Delta. So that's kind of the way to describe it. And of course, you know, our big thing is we're learning. We ended up, and Marisol and my wife were taking lunches all over the place in downtown Cleveland because people wanted to come, but they couldn't get out of the actual business. So they were going business to business, you know, can we get people? And then we had a couple preachers that stopped by and said, hey, I've got some shut-ins. Can we take some with us? And we're like, absolutely. So we were able to really reach out and feed a lot of people.
2: That's great. I mean, anytime you can have a good time and do good too, I mean, that's the complete and total circle as far as I'm concerned. All right, we're going to take a short break, and we'll be back with both of our guests, Marisol Doyle and David Cruz, two chefs in their own right, living, working, and producing in the Mississippi Delta, both highly successful entrepreneurs and creatives. So we'll be right back. We want to remind people that the Deep South Dining Podcast is brought to you by Mississippi Red Hot Sauce. 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

0: Welcome back to Deep South Dining. Malcolm White with Carol Palmer. We are glad you are here. We have two guests today who are zooming in from somewhere in and around the great Mississippi Delta. We have Chef David Cruz, who has been sharing a lot about his project, the Delta Supper Club, and we have Chef Marisol Doyle of Alenia. It is a pizza and bagel joint in downtown Cleveland, and they're both, I will tell you, David, the Farm Rose and Marisol, your restaurant, Lanyard, both are fabulous venues. They have such great vibe, and they're just great places to gather. And I'll tell you, we've been very impressed, Marisol, as you guys rack up the awards early on in your career there at Lanyard.
1: Well, I remember Marisol, y'all opened not 2023, correct?
2: Yes, we opened at the end of April in 2023.
1: Well, I actually counted the number of awards that are posted, and there are 33 awards, international awards, national awards, regional awards, best pizzeria, women in pizza, but you really have gotten a big one lately, haven't you?
2: Yes. Well, thank you for doing that. Rory always tells me I need to add that to my resume, and I keep forgetting. We went to New York in May for the 50 top best pizzerias in the United States, and we ranked number 9 in the country. And in June, at the end of June, we went to Milan, and there's this other award. It's called the Best Pizza Chef Awards, and that's given to the chef. This is my third year going to Milan and accepting this award in person. And we ranked, I ranked number 48, which is wild.
1: That is one. In the last year, you were in the 70s. I mean, it's amazing even to be in the top 100 in the world. Yeah. But Marisol, I went on the website and looked at these awards. I mean, it was like the Academy Awards. I mean, big, glitzy gala with screens. And I didn't really count, but two-thirds of the winners, at least two-thirds, were Italian. And yes.
2: Yeah, it's just you're there, and then you get to see all these people. And to come from a small town in the Delta, Rory and I are always like thinking, like, why are we doing here? Like, who came to our restaurant? Who nominated us? Like, and then showing up the numbers on the big screen, you know, and like, where last year we were number 77 and my photo didn't appear. We were joking. We were like, are you sure we're supposed to be here? Like, are you sure? Did you get the email? Like, or I was like, are you sure? Like, you got the email? Like, and it just kept going up and up. And it's just, we're just grateful just to be there, just to be invited. And I'm never going to understand why. We're just going to be there and just have a good time.
1: Well, David, I think you and Malcolm and I understand why she's there.
3: Oh, absolutely.
1: The pizza is absolutely phenomenal, but we have to stop right there because all these people are going to run over to Cleveland today.
0: Yeah, and that's not how it works.
1: Thursday, Friday, and Saturday evenings, right?
2: So we're doing Thursday, Friday, Saturday for pizza from 4:30 to 8:30, and the first Sunday of every month from 4:30 to 7:30, and then bagels on Saturday mornings from 9 a.m. until 11:30.
1: Well, let's talk about that 9 a.m.
0: Well, let's talk about, yes, because it's like trying to get in Galatoire's on the Friday before Christmas. You got to get out there and get in line and wait.
1: And your husband told us, he said, Rory said, now get there by 8:40
0: at the
1: and
0: latest.
1: So we were having coffee with our friend Nan Sanders, and at 8:20
0: across the street at the little coffee shop.
1: Yeah, it's Zoe.
0: It's a very nice
1: and
0: little place. Zoe.
1: Malcolm at 8:20. Now it's already over 90 degrees. Okay, at 8:20, Malcolm goes, says, "I'm going to stand in line." I'm going, "We don't really need to go for 20 more minutes." So when I got there at 8:40, there were already
0: There's a photo of the line.
1: Yeah, we'll
0: somewhere.
1: Have to. There were already 30 people standing on the sidewalk in the 90 plus degree heat, waiting for bagels.
0: There we are.
1: Yep. There we are.
0: In downtown Cleveland, waiting for a bagel. Who would have thunk it, David Cruz?
3: I love it.
2: They also have the farmer's market going right now, and it's right across the street from Lenya. So that brings a lot of people that go to the farmer's market, get their shopping, local produce and all that. And then they come to Lenya and have our bagels. So that helps with the line.
1: Yeah. Well, the bagel was actually the first dough you started working with. Is that right? Do I remember that correctly?
2: 2016, my friend Kate Bachman and I started doing bagels at that farmer's market, and we were renting kitchens in at restaurants in downtown, and we kept doing it every summer until we moved to Clarksdale, and we condition a restaurant. We brought it up to code and everything, and we did it for a year during COVID, and she had to move away, and then I brought it back to Cleveland with pizza.
1: Well, it's just really extraordinary, but I remember that you are from Sonora, Mexico,
2: from Sonora, yes.
1: And how
2: Sonora.
1: Do you bring that culture into the pizza and bagel world?
2: In the beginning, I wanted to have a Mexican pizza in my menu, and that's what the Sonoran, we brought it to our menu with refried beans, chorizo. So all like ingredients that I remember having as a kid and that would bring me joy. I tried to bring it to my pizza. So in the beginning I was trying to have it on my menu, but now I'm doing the last week of every month is special. That is with Mexican ingredients. So I've done from like barbacoa. I've done, like the refried beans with chorizo. And I just try to add a little bit of that. And while doing it, it just brings memories growing up in Mexico. So.
0: Well, my breakfast had a sausage and egg with a vodka sauce. It was really great and on an everything. And Carol, I had
1: the smoked salmon.
0: Yeah,
1: it was absolutely delicious. But you call some of them breakfast sandwiches. It's not just getting a bagel. I mean, you can get a bagel, you can get a breakfast sandwich.
2: Yes, we have our menu. You can get half dozen bagels, a dozen bagels. You can get a bacon, egg, and cheese, sausage, egg, and cheese. 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And we have a variety of cream cheeses available. Just like our menu, our pizza menu, it changes every week. I do different flavors of bagels, like every week, like cheesy jalapeno cheddar or a red chili parmesan. For sweet bagels as well. Like this past Saturday, we had orange cranberry, which is very, very popular. So I just keep changing our menu for our customers. They really like that and keep it fresh. That's what keeps them coming back.
0: Yeah, it's terrific. Hey, David, I wanted to ask you, we just have a little bit of time left. The dessert, using green tomatoes and making a cobbler, that one, my mind and my palate were confused, but man, was it good.
3: Mine too.
0: Tell us about it.
3: Yeah, so Jim and I got to talking about it, and Jim, kind of like me, is a research nerd. And he found an old, like, cookbook from his grandmother that had a green tomato cobbler in it. And he said he decided to try it one day and served it, and everybody, he didn't tell anybody what it was. He just made it and served it, and everybody fell in love with it. And when he asked me, you know, what do you think about it? I was like, absolutely. I mean, it's perfect for what time it is.
0: Right.
3: You know, yeah. Tomatoes are tomato perfect season. Right now. You know, why not figure out how to utilize some of the green ones? And it, if I'd have closed my eyes, I would have promised you I was eating an apple pie.
0: An apple, yep. Absolutely. Well, thank you guys so much for joining us today. For David and Marisol, we are grateful for what you do and for including us in that. 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
5: We will have a front sliding in very slowly north to south across the state of Mississippi for the next couple of days. And we're watching the tropics. We have a system in the Gulf drifting in as well. It's pretty weak in nature, but it will help to generate more rain and thunderstorm activity, especially the further south that you go. Let's get to the forecast across the northern parts of the state for the Horn Lake area. Pretty clear tonight and through Tuesday. Until Tuesday evening, we may see a stray thunderstorm. Dry in Jackson tonight, to low upper 70s, upper 90s coming in Tuesday. Biloxi area, a few thunderstorms this evening. More chances for wet weather Tuesday and for Wednesday. I'm meteorologist Jennifer Naramore. 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

0: Hello and welcome to MPB's award-winning At Issue, where we discuss and debate legislation, law, policy, and politics in Mississippi. I'm Wilson Stribling.
1: I have issued a call to convene the Mississippi Legislature in special session today at 3 p.m. The special session is necessitated by the June 30th expiration of statutes relating to the disclosure of youth records and multiple lawsuits regarding the same. The agreed-upon solution, as proposed and agreed to by House and Senate leadership, sets up a far better system for kids who are abused or neglected, as well as children facing delinquency proceedings.
0: That was Governor Tate Reeves last week announcing the special session that brought lawmakers back to the Capitol to address our state's youth court system. Last week on this program, we explored how the sunsetting of previous legislation had caused a youth court operational crisis. Last week's special session addressed both that issue as well as overall structural reforms in our youth courts. The Senate passed the new legislation on Wednesday night by a vote of 25 to 10. Then on Thursday, the House passed the bill 67 to 32, largely along party lines. Democrats, along with a small number of Republicans, complained they had not had a chance to take part in discussions or even review the legislation before being called to vote on it. Mississippi currently has a hodgepodge of youth courts, with only 24 of the 82 counties staffed with full-time youth court judges. Funding and staffing issues plague many counties, and a lack of consistency in youth court practices and rulings have been common complaints. The new legislation aims to create a more uniform system statewide. Here's Bob Anderson, Executive Director of the Mississippi Department of Human Services.
2: You know, the old saying was, if you've seen one youth court, you've seen one youth court, you know. Well, we hope we will see a uniform youth court going forward. That's the whole idea. Lawyers who practice in different parts of the state, they need to be able to step into a courtroom in, you know, in Jackson County and have the same experience when they step into a courtroom in Grenada County in youth court. And this is moving us in that direction. So I'm very optimistic.
0: Along with a substantial increase in state funding, the new legislation will replace part-time youth court referees with full-time judges and will appoint family masters to hold emergency hearings when necessary. Andrea Sanders, Commissioner of the Mississippi Department of Child Protection Services, explained what these changes could mean for children and families in the system.
3: What I hope is that they will experience better access to courts, better access to attorneys and courtrooms, where very important, like I said, very, very important decisions are being made. And most importantly, for the children who are the subject of those decisions, that a uniform full-time court that is trained for that purpose would be hearing their cases and weighing evidence with all of the necessary parties represented in the courtroom, that we would take advantage of the court system the way it's designed to help judges come to the very best and most difficult decision that I think a judge ever has to make.
0: Controversially, these new reforms will open youth court proceedings to the public, and youth court judges will now be required to put their orders in writing within 48 hours of issuing them, or risk their verbal orders being nullified. The new bill calls for expanding the capacity of Oakley Youth Development Center in Raymond. New facilities would also be planned for North and South Mississippi. The special session appeared to hit a snag late Thursday when House leadership brought up pharmacy benefit manager legislation, another issue that was left unresolved at the end of the regular legislative session. Eventually, though, that topic was put aside and will probably wait for a special session of its own. Our guest this evening is Jamie McBride. Mr. McBride served for more than three decades as an assistant district attorney, recently retiring from the Hinds County DA's office. For more than 25 years, he has been an adjunct professor at Mississippi College School of Law, now Mississippi Christian University, providing clinical legal training to students regarding practice in Mississippi's youth courts. Jamie McBride, welcome to At Issue.
4: Well, thank you for having me.
0: You have worked and taught in the field of juvenile justice for many years. I'm curious to hear what strikes you most about these new reforms.
4: Well, I know from the bill, when I reviewed the bill, I was reviewing it from a position of someone who's practicing in youth court and training students to practice in youth court. I guess one of the things that jumped out at me first was the confidentiality issues and how that's going to work, practically. Up until this bill, everything in youth court was confidential. In fact, it was a crime if anyone revealed any of that. I know.
0: And a member of the public could not just walk into a youth court proceeding in a courtroom like you could with any other case.
4: Absolutely not. Right. Mm-hmm. I mean, it's all designed to protect the children. You know, we have you've got youth court is split between the abuse and neglect side of the house, where we deal with some terrible things, children abused by their parents, can be sexually abused, physically abused. On the other side, I call more the delinquency side, we're dealing with children who've committed acts that would have been crimes if they were an adult. And so the whole act is designed to rehabilitate the family in the one side or rehabilitate the child on the other. So I think confidentiality has always been a very important part of that because we're trying to give them a fresh start. And so that's why I was so concerned with the confidentiality. For example, I mean, if I have a child who, let's say, has been abused, maybe by their parents, we're trying to repair that relationship, having that, that family's issues known to all their neighbors, friends, schoolmates. I think that goes against helping that family trying to repair the issues that happened. Same thing with the delinquents. You know, when we're dealing with delinquent kids, the whole reason we have the Youth Court Act is we recognize that they don't make fully informed decisions, right? I mean, there's medical evidence out there that their brains aren't even fully formed yet. So we use youth court as a way to kind of try to curb their behavior without stymieing their careers and their futures. And so confidentiality is a really important part of that because, I mean, we don't want to see a child's youth court records out to be used against them. I mean, for example, these kids, once they get a little bit older, they're going to be applying for college. They're going to be applying for, different type of schools. They're going to be applying for the military. And, if those associations find out about that they had some troubles as a youth, chances are those opportunities are not going to be there for them. So that's what jumped out at me when I saw opening it up for the public.
0: How do you balance the need for transparency in the process and the need for confidentiality that you describe?
4: I think that's going to be a tough one. I looked through the bill, and they do have provisions, certain findings the judge has to make, in a case involving an abused or neglected child, and if the court finds those specific things, and I think it talks about cases involving sexual offenses, when it's not in the best interest of the child to let the public in, and preventing disclosure of certain personal information, all of that, if the judge makes a finding like that, they can shut the public. I mean, make that hearing confidential.
0: Yeah.
4: Unfortunately, it's unusual to me when I read the thing for the red part about delinquency. It just said the judge didn't have to go make any findings. They could just close it if they wanted to. So I thought that was an interesting distinction. I'm not sure the best balance, is how to do that. I mean, I don't know I would always think it'd be always in the child's best interest for the public not to be involved. So that's going to be a balancing test to figure how we make that happen.
0: Some legislators from especially smaller counties didn't like the idea of their youth court referees being replaced by full-time judges. What do you make of that part of the legislation?
4: Well, we had for years, and Judge Hudson from Natchez, he spearheaded it for quite a while of trying to make a uniform youth court system. As you, I think, announced in the beginning, there's 24 county courts. Then we have some chances are serving as the youth court judge. A lot of others are appointing referees to go ahead and do that. So that there has been a push for many, many years to make it unified. And I think this is an attempt to do that. Going back just a few years, more than a few years now, the referees didn't even have to be attorneys at one point. That's probably about 20 years ago. So little by little, it's getting better. I mean, I think the addition of the new judges, particularly the chancellors that the bill identifies for those certain areas, there's quite a few of them. I mean, they're supposed to be 100% a youth court judge. So that's going to be like setting up an actual youth court fully functioning youth court similar to most of our county systems.
0: So what else in this legislation jumped out to you?
4: Well, you know, the other one of the things that really that I caught is when I started looking at the confidentiality of the records. You know, previously under the old law, if you go ahead, if I'm an attorney and I wanted to see what my child is charged with or my family, what the issues are, I had a right to inspect the youth court records, and sometimes the judge would allow me to make copies, but we it just said inspect. Now we're saying, under this bill, does the court have to let me inspect it, but they have to give the attorney copies of the records, and they have to have the parents and persons. Where I get concerned with that is, you know, what happens when those people leave the courtroom? You know, the attorneys understand that it's a crime if they were to divulge this information. Hmm. Well, what happens if a parent or a child gives that to somebody else and it winds up on the internet, right? There goes the confidentiality right there. And, you know, we had years ago, I know that the bill talks a little bit about my kids. That's our electronic, the youth court electronic system, case management system. It's called Mississippi Youth Court Information Delivery System. In any case, you know, we had an issue where we found an order that someone had gotten out of the court, and I believe we had put some things in place where we could track the orders so we'd know who actually got copies. Hmm. But it's been a little while ago, but it did cause some problems. And again, I think that's something that needs to be addressed.
0: We mentioned that the new law calls for judges to put their orders in writing within 48 hours. Does that address the problem with judges' rulings not being clear?
4: Well, I think it's certainly much clearer, you know, if they put it in writing, you know, within that time frame. You know, I know that the courts that are using my kids, many of them are actually, you know, giving the orders to the parents right there and then, you know, at the court hearing. I'm assuming what they're talking more about is, you know, right now when you take a child into custody, if a law enforcement or a CPS worker, you know, has information the child could be abused, they'll call the judge and ask for an order to pick the child up. The judge is supposed to get that order in writing as quick as possible. I think under the new legislation, it's putting some teeth in there to do that because I don't think they always did.
0: Because if they didn't do it in that 48 hours, does that risk the child being put back in the dangerous situation?
4: Potentially it could. I mean, we're supposed to do that immediately and then have a shelter hearing within 48 hours. So, but yeah, potentially if we're not doing the order correctly and if we don't do the shelter hearing timely, yes.
0: You mentioned My Kids. That's a system that you helped develop, a couple of decades ago?
4: Correct.
0: Tell us a little bit about what it's for and what it does and how it might change under this legislation.
4: Well, basically, it's a case management system for the youth court. I mean, so the way that we designed it was that the folks that were using it were getting things back like document generation and everything else. So like when a kid comes into court, an intake people would intake his case into My Kids. The information then is used to help the court prepare orders, adjudication orders, disposition orders, for the prosecutor to do petitions. It stores the children's records. You know, so if you have an interview of a parent, it's going to from the CPS. You know, it should be in My Kids. So it also the beauty of the system is Mississippi owns it. The Mississippi Supreme Court built it, and it's stored. You know, and they're storing all the information. So you get information from youth courts. You know, statewide. And because Mississippi Supreme Court owns it, they're able to make it available to the youth courts with no cost. And that was a big issue in developing it because the youth courts just didn't have the budget for something like this. In fact, the Mississippi Supreme Court even provided through the AOC the equipment in a lot of counties so that they could actually use the web-based system, My Kids. Your second question about how this addresses it, I think it's going to basically give My Kids a facelift. They're talking about, really upgrading it. So whether they're going to change it to a completely different system or just, you know, upgrade it, I'm not sure. But I think certainly it's been a growing, it's been a work in progress from the very beginning. It was always designed to do that. And I think this is going to be a very good for it.
0: These reforms have been passed. They'll be taking effect soon. How will we gauge or how will you gauge their success?
4: Well, how day to day how it's going to work in the youth courts. I mean, again, how the court is going to balance, the public's interest in knowing what's going on versus the, you know, the child's, I mean, the child's right to a fresh start. And so it's I think that's where the real bumpy stuff is going to come in.
0: Jamie McBride, we appreciate your insight on that issue. Thank you for being with us.
4: Thank you very much.
0: Now let's hear viewpoints from both sides of the aisle. We welcome Clifton Carroll and Brandon Jones to our At Issue Roundtable. Clifton is a Republican who works as field director and crisis communications specialist for Bullseye Public Affairs. Brandon is an attorney and a former Democratic member of the Mississippi House. Gentlemen, welcome.
5: Yeah, welcome, Clifton.
6: Thank you for having us.
0: First, last week, we were looking at a youth court crisis caused in large part by legislative inaction. Then we have a special session and a massive overhaul of the youth court system. Sometimes it seems in the legislature things actually do move somewhat swiftly. I'd like to hear you both say what you make of what we witnessed at the Capitol and the old Capitol. Brandon, we'll start with you.
5: Yeah, you know, it was a chaotic situation. I mean, we estimated last week that this was going to be a fairly routine fix, that there had already been substantive agreement on the solution, and they would just come in and do it. And look, with this bunch, nothing is routine. We have to say that. I mean, and I don't know how intentional the governor was with what he did. I don't know if that was directed at any particular legislative member or body, but he did call the session on Tuesday. They're back in Wednesday. It's a 200-page document. It takes a good while for the Senate to pass their version. You know, they were up late on that first night. The House gets it, takes them a long time to kind of work through it, and then it gets held up because they thought they might get another issue added to the space. So, I mean, everything with this group is a little bit more complicated than you might expect. Some things that I would note just as an outsider and as someone who's been criticized before for, you know, Democratic majority conduct during a special session, it is a 200-page bill.
0: All 200 pages printed sitting here in the studio. Right
5: here. You can come to MPB to read it because it's not on the legislative website still to this, you know, as we record today. That's a big deal. I mean, there's $30 million additional dollars appropriated within this package. And so the fact that you can't read it and see kind of precisely what's going on there, not only does it affect the radio guy's preparation, but that's also kind of a big just sunshine consideration. And look, I used to hear this all the time. Everybody liked to point out how expensive special sessions were per day. The last reported number I saw was about $100,000 a day. So this thing went 3 days. So that's $300,000 of taxpayer money to settle an issue that everyone agrees could have been settled during the regular session if it had not been for gamesmanship. And so those are points that I think are just worth flagging that we don't hear flagged quite as much anymore because we have a runaway Republican majority. And it's like, yeah, we cared about that stuff when y'all had the majority. Now that we've got it, those are details.
0: Clifton, your thoughts?
6: Yeah, I certainly think that we can and will debate the process. But I think that, you know, what we saw this week was state leadership and legislative leadership stepping up to solve a problem that had, you know, resulted in lawsuits, resulted in court orders, and quite frankly, a lot of confusion throughout the system, both the people working in it and also the people, ultimately the children of Mississippi who were for one reason or another in this system. And so I think that, you know, this was an extraordinary circumstance that did, in fact, necessitate action from the state. I would agree with Governor Reeves when he said that this is an issue that is best fixed by the legislature. And so, yeah, I don't think that you're going to find a whole lot of people who just love special sessions. But I do think that this was necessary to solve an issue that is that's both important for the state, but also, again, for the people in the system.
0: Well, as for the legislation itself, our guest a moment ago, Jamie McBride, was especially concerned about the focus on confidentiality and potentially removing the confidentiality in a lot of these cases. Is that something that concerns you, Clifton?
6: You know, I think that, and I will preface this, if it's not obvious, I'm not an attorney. I'm at a bit of a disadvantage there. But my understanding
5: is... Well, maybe an advantage. It depends on who you ask.
6: We'll see, I guess. But I think that, you know, on that issue, in any court, you know, on any level, the judge has the ability to close the court and keep records confidential, especially if it's, you know, any personally identifying information or, you know, subjects that are very sensitive, especially when dealing with children. So I totally understand hesitation around the transparency issue on this, but I do think that ultimately transparency is a good thing. And I trust the judges to make the right call on when to close the courts.
5: Yeah, look, we need to get you a law degree. We might can still catch the professor in the parking lot, see if he can confer one. That was pretty good. I agree with you. I think, look, I am increasingly losing confidence in the American legal system. I think it is becoming as political as any other part of our government. I think that you have judges who run their courtrooms with very little consideration beyond what they want on that particular day. And maybe that's not so new, but it just seems to be so much more part of the way that we look at courts. And one of the issues we've had with this particular court system in Mississippi is the inability to really figure out what they're doing. Whether it be from the academic standpoint, from the oversight standpoint, nonprofit groups trying to figure out what's going on, people at the appellate level trying to consider what just happened that they're now dealing with. And these courts have been nearly impenetrable on almost any issue. And now we have a move toward them being open. And that to me is a good thing. Courts need oversight. They need accountability. We need to know what's happening in these places. I understand the professor's concern over sensitive material that affects a child, and especially those very sensitive cases. As you said, there's ways to work with that, and there's ways to keep that stuff out of the public domain at every level of the judicial system. This is no different. And I suspect there will be judges who avail themselves of that. I think there will be some judges who take that too far. I'm just telling you now, there will be some youth court judges who close everything in their court because they're given that opportunity here. And so the legislature will probably be revisiting this provision if their interest is truly in transparency. A couple more things this thing does. There are new judges in this. There's funding for two juvenile detention centers in this bill. You know, those counties and courts who have been doing this a different way will have some decisions to make if they want to receive state money. They'll either conform or not. So there's a lot of different pieces to this. As someone who has a huge concern that we have too many kids that are ending up in the, you know, the delinquency side of the ledger too early in life, and it's disrupting their educational process. I'm not too thrilled about the youth detention center. I'm not too thrilled about, you know, more kids winding up in detention centers. Mississippi has a terrible track record with how kids have been treated in its youth detention center. Speaking of legislation that's been ongoing, we don't do jail too great in Mississippi from a humanitarian standpoint. So that's never exciting to me when I see we're building new ones. But yeah, there's a lot here, Wilson. And some of it we'll be figuring out. I noticed you asked the professor kind of how he would be evaluating. And he said, well, kind of, you see, I mean, there's going to be a lot we're learning as we go.
0: Yeah. Does it go far enough? We talked last week a lot about the need for the system in general, the youth court system, to be modernized, to be brought into, to be more standardized across all these different counties. And this legislation takes some steps toward that. But Clifton, do you think it goes far enough, or is this something that's going to be coming up in future years to tweak and make further reforms?
6: Yeah, I think there is no question that this will continue to come up. I don't think you're going to find a lot of people who say, all right, we've done it.
5: Yeah.
6: We've settled this. We're good. You know, just the very nature of the legislation, it doesn't, many of the components of it don't go into effect until a year from now, 2 years from now, 4 years from now. And so I think that as we hit these benchmarks, we're going to be able to evaluate how different elements of this legislation works, where there can be tweaks made to improve. And I think that it's going to be an issue that continues to come up. However, I do think that this is an excellent step in the right direction, and I think that we should all be proud of our elected officials for making this step and, you know, for tackling what is a very difficult issue.
5: I've read every line of this. I don't know about you guys, but I feel really good about it.
0: If you're not watching on YouTube, Brandon is flipping through the 200 pages of the book. Yeah,
5: you should always watch on YouTube. We look great. I think that it's a little early to say. There's a lot here to digest. I mean, we're coming in here. This was put to bed, you know, very short time ago. So we'll see. But I tend to agree, Clifton, that this feels like kind of move for some of it, for the transparency piece and for the acknowledgement that we need to have a more uniform system, and this idea of having more records available online as a practitioner, that's always been a big concern, is like, man, I need to be able to see the order. I need to be able to see the basic court documents that underlie the notion that was unavailable to parents and to lawyers is sort of, that's weird to me. That never did make a whole lot of sense. So the fact that those are going to be more available, that just feels right. But I'm sure there's some stuff here. You know, I don't want to bless the whole thing, because I don't know. There's probably something in there about like how you can only vote now if your name's on a list at RNC headquarters or something.
0: I don't think that's. You talked about the process a moment ago, Brandon, and we did have an interesting – it seems like there's always some sort of wrench thrown in a process with Mississippi government, and in this case it was pharmacy benefit manager legislation and the attempt to make that a part of this session. Were you surprised when you heard that curveball had been thrown, or were you thinking, oh, here we go again?
5: Part of what we do on this program is evaluate legislative leadership and how they play the game. We do that. So we sometimes ask, you know, how good is Jason White at this? How good is Delbert Hoseman at this? In order for Jason White to be effective within this process, he's going to have to manage his members, which means you don't need to have Republicans getting mad over process, and you don't need to have the Senate just constantly presuming that you're trying to get one over on them. And that's what that felt like to me. I mean, because no one on the Senate side said they were close to a deal. No one on the Senate side has publicly said they were about to do PBM. So when he says that, I think that was a move. I don't think it was like a real thing. I'm sure they're talking about it. I'm sure somewhere along the line they think they can work something out. But that doesn't appear to be on anybody's agenda but his this week. So that's a problem.
0: Clifton?
6: Yeah, I mean, I have not had conversations with these individual members of the legislature, so I'm certainly not going to try and speak for them. Yeah. But I can certainly see an argument that if it appears that leaders of the legislature and the governor are nearing an agreement on something, they're already in the state capitol working on an issue, that I could certainly see an argument that it makes sense to keep them in and go ahead and tackle that issue. Now, it seems to have worked out that there wasn't an agreement in place. And so, you know, I think when you look at what happened with that, there was a slight delay, but it wasn't anything that really messed up the process. It wasn't anything that caused any significant delays or more expense on the taxpayers. Look, I think all it does is have us speculating over the next 5 months, you know, is there another special session coming? And I could see it either way on that issue as well as a number of others. So.
5: Clifton makes a good point. To be fair, it wasn't that long of that particular piece. It's just one of those things that those of us that obsess over this stuff noted.
0: Brandon, Clifton, thank you both. This has been At Issue, a weekly in-depth look at legislation, law, policy, and politics in Mississippi. 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

0: This forecast is underwritten by Blue Cross and Blue Shield of Mississippi and the MyBlue mobile app for people on the go. More at bcbsms.com.
1: It's a weak tropical system that'll be heading in our direction over the next couple of days, helping to increase the tropical moisture across the state. And especially the further south that you go, you have a better chance for showers and thunderstorms. But further north, we do have a front coming in, helping to generate at least a bit of wet weather. South Haven clearing as the night goes on, our low upper 70s, a stray thunderstorm late Tuesday, the high upper 90s. Meridian area, a very low in chance for wet weather early tonight, then clearing, a low mid 70s, we're in the mid 90s on Tuesday. Scattered thunderstorms this evening for the Gulfport area, our low upper 70s, more storms Tuesday and Wednesday. I'm meteorologist Jennifer Naramore. 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
3: If you look at the Fed studies over years, their whole shtick was we need to import as much as possible. We need to be as efficient as possible because that's going to help American workers. And that was just false.
4: I'm Natalie Kitroeff. 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
7: Live from NPR News in Culver City, California, I'm Duane Brown. The U.S. Department of Defense says another service member has been killed in the war with Iran. It's also identified two other casualties from an Iranian attack in Jordan. NPR's Jane Araf has more.
8: Central Command says a service member was killed in a controlled detonation of an Iranian drone in the Kurdistan region of Iraq. And the Pentagon announced the names of two military personnel killed in an Iranian missile strike Friday on an airbase in Jordan. It said they were First Lieutenant Tyler James Feehan, 25, of Eva Beach, Hawaii. Private Isabella Gonzalez of Carrollton, Texas, died a day later. She was 19. Both were with Air Defense Artillery Regiments. The U.S. military says 17 service people have now been killed in the war with Iran. Iran says about 3,000 Iranians have been killed, many of them civilians. Jane Araf, NPR News, Amman.
7: That smoky haze continues to hover over parts of the upper Midwest as hundreds of wildfires burn out of control in Canada and parts of the western U.S. Forecasters warning more could be headed for the Great Lakes region and northeast this week. A new report from the National Academies finds it's very likely that climate change has increased the chances of extreme fire weather. Annabella Bonata is a climate scientist from the University of Waterloo in Ontario.
9: There are several things that lead to more wildfire, but what climate change is doing is drying out vegetation quicker. It's extending the wildfire season, and it's producing more of those hot, dry, windy days. And some wildfires, for example, in 2023, we had major ones in Quebec. Scientists found that those wildfires were 2 to 4 times more likely due to climate change.
7: In Canada, about 200 fires are still burning out of control. This is NPR. Israeli Prime Minister Benjamin Netanyahu is criticizing the International Criminal Court as well as New York Mayor Zohran Mamdani after canceling a planned trip to the U.S. this week. NPR's Emily Fang has the story.
10: In a statement, Netanyahu called the International Criminal Court, or ICC, a, quote, kangaroo court, and questioned its authority after its chief prosecutor was suspended after being accused of sexual misconduct by a former employee. Netanyahu also wrote that Mamdani is trying to, quote, divert attention. The ICC had charged Netanyahu and his former defense minister with war crimes and crimes against humanity in Gaza, but neither the U.S. nor Israel are members of the ICC. Netanyahu had been planning to travel to the U.S. this week, but he postponed after the late Senator Lindsey Graham's funeral was delayed.

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2: It's a weak tropical system that'll be heading in our direction over the next couple of days, helping to increase the tropical moisture across the state. And especially the further south that you go, you have a better chance for showers and thunderstorms. But further north, we do have a front coming in, helping to generate at least a bit of wet weather. South Haven clearing as the night goes on, our low upper 70s, a stray thunderstorm late Tuesday, the high upper 90s. Meridian area, a very low end chance for wet weather early tonight, then clearing, a low mid 70s, we're in the mid 90s on Tuesday. Scattered thunderstorms this evening for the Gulfport area, our low upper 70s, more storms Tuesday and Wednesday. I'm meteorologist Jennifer Naramore. 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
5: Live from NPR News in Culver City, California, I'm Duane Brown. In Texas, several communities are starting to recover following heavy flooding. The damaged property killing at least two people. Some are still in danger, as Blaze Ganey from the Texas Newsroom reports.
6: During a press conference Monday afternoon, Governor Greg Abbott said while the skies are clear, waters continue to rise, posing threats to several areas near Nueces River.
7: Evacuations will continue in areas like Uvalde, where Nueces is one of four rivers that flow through and around the Uvalde area. We also remain concerned at this time for Cotulla, Tilden, and Carrizo Springs.
6: Abbott, who surveyed Kerr in Kendall counties today, says the damage looks worse than last year. So far in Kerr County, more than 135 homes sustained major damage or have been completely destroyed. More assessments will continue. For NPR News, I'm Blaze Ganey in Austin.
5: Well, the United Kingdom has a new prime minister, Andy Burnham. He replaces Keir Starmer, who was ousted by his own party from London. NPR's Lauren Freyer has the story.
8: In his first speech as Prime Minister, Andy Burnham acknowledged that he is the seventh occupant of 10 Downing Street in a decade and said he wants to restore confidence in this country.
9: Britain needs to show the world that we can regain our stability once again.
8: He pledged to, quote, reindustrialize Britain, build more public housing, end what he called rough sleeping, homelessness, and announce plans Tuesday to address rising costs of living. His predecessor Starmer said he's giving Burnham his full support as he reverts to what they call a backbencher in Parliament. Lauren Freyer, NPR News, London.
5: Stocks finished mostly lower on Wall Street today. Oil and gas prices are back up again. The Dow lost more than 300 points. This is NPR. A federal judge has temporarily halted the proposed merger of Paramount Skydance and Warner Brothers Discovery. This pauses what would be the largest deal in Hollywood history, as NPR's Mandalit Del Barco reports.
10: The judge ruled in favor of the temporary halt while considering an antitrust lawsuit filed by attorneys general from 12 states, including California and New York. They're trying to block the $111 billion merger, which they argue is unlawful. Last week, California AG Rob Bonta's office argued in court that the deal would unfairly give too much power to the combined company Paramount and Warner Brothers, resulting in fewer movies and TV shows made, job losses at the studios, and higher prices for consumers. All of these are claims that David Ellison's company, Paramount Skydance, denies. It's asking that any litigation be settled by the end of September, when the company would have to begin paying fees of $7 million a day for any delay. Mandalit Del Barco, NPR News.
5: Well, the average cost at the gas pump is topped $4 a gallon. Once again, after fighting between the U.S. and Iran intensifies, AAA says drivers in some states have been paying much more based on differing tax rates. California is paying the highest with an average of $5.50 a gallon, followed by Hawaii with $5.42 a gallon. Global energy costs also being driven.

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3: We will have a front sliding in very slowly north to south across the state of Mississippi for the next couple of days. And we're watching the tropics. We have a system in the Gulf drifting in as well. It's pretty weak in nature, but it will help to generate more rain and thunderstorm activity, especially the further south that you go. Let's get to the forecast across the northern parts of the state for the Horn Lake area. Pretty clear tonight and through Tuesday. Until Tuesday evening, we may see a stray thunderstorm. Dry in Jackson tonight, to low upper 70s, upper 90s coming in Tuesday. Biloxi area, a few thunderstorms this evening. More chances for wet weather Tuesday and for Wednesday. I'm meteorologist Jennifer Naramore. This is Think Radio.